0: speak with the Palestinian human rights defender Issa Amro. He was detained by the Israeli military for over 7 hours Friday for documenting settler violence.
1: Much for caring and for leading a campaign to release me from the Israeli military detention. I was ill-treated, I was detained illegally by the Israeli soldiers and attacked by Israeli settlers.
0: All that and more coming up. Welcome to Democracy Now!, democracynow.org, The War and Peace Report. I'm Amy Goodman. Brazil's presidential election is heading to a runoff between current Brazilian President Luiz Inácio Lula da Silva and far-right candidate Senator Flavio Bolsonaro. Millions of Brazilians took to the polls Sunday, with Bolsonaro receiving 47% of the vote. Lula trailed behind with 45%. The two will face off again October 25th. Flavio Bolsonaro, a Trump ally, is the son of the former right-wing president Jair Bolsonaro, who is currently serving a 27-year sentence under house arrest after being convicted of plotting a military coup following his 2022 election loss to Lula. This is one of Lula's supporters.
2: There is a great deal of apprehension. I suppose I didn't expect this. I had high hopes that the election would be decided in the first round in Lula's favor. So it's very hard to see us heading into a runoff trailing someone who is beholden to the United States. Someone who, in our view, has bad plans for Brazil. It's too much hopelessness.
0: After headlines, we'll go to Rio de Janeiro for the latest. The U.S. rushed over the weekend to pull all 12 of its B-1 bombers out of RAF Fairford in southern England after commanders reportedly received new warnings of an Iran-backed plot targeting the base. U.S. bombers have flown from the base during the U.S.-Israeli war on Iran. The evacuation was so urgent, some of the bombers and their crews took off before refueling tankers had the chance to support their flights home. At least three planes had landed at their base in South Dakota by Sunday. It comes 1 week after British police arrested five men who were driving white vans near RAF Fairford. The men were released on bail the next day after authorities found no explosives in the vans. Iran says the Strait of Hormuz will remain closed until the U.S. meets conditions from the interim agreement the two countries reached in Islamabad back in June. During the UN General Assembly, Tehran offered to restore normal shipping through the strait within 7 days if its demands are met. Iran says it'll reopen the Strait of Hormuz only if the U.S. ends the war on all fronts, including Lebanon, lifts its naval blockade and sanctions, releases frozen Iranian assets, pays war compensation, recognizes Iran's right to enrich uranium, and accepts Iran's role in governing the strait. Iran's foreign ministry denied reports that Iran had offered UN nuclear inspections in exchange for sanctions relief, saying Tehran's focus right now is the strait, not nuclear talks. This is Iran's foreign minister, Abbas Araghchi.
3: We hope the United States chooses the path of wisdom and reason. But if it once again turns to military options, we are better prepared than before, and we will take whatever measures are necessary to defend ourselves. If it chooses the path of diplomacy, we remain ready. The United States has lost in both war and diplomacy in the past.
0: Yemen's Saudi-backed armed forces announced Sunday the beginning of a major military operation to recapture regions seized by the Iran-backed Houthis, including the Yemeni capital of Sana'a. This is Rashad Al-Alimi, president of Yemen's internationally recognized government.
4: Today, I announced the start of military operations to retake the remaining territory of the republic and extend the authority of the state and its institutions across all national soil. We have issued directives to the armed and security forces and all military formations to begin executing their assigned tasks according to the approved plan until the country is liberated from the grip of the terrorist militia.
0: This came as the Houthis claim responsibility for launching a series of ballistic missile and drone attacks on Saudi Aramco sites in Riyadh and the Quraish region of Saudi Arabia over the weekend. They said the attacks were in response to dozens of Saudi-led air and missile strikes on Yemen that lasted for 12 hours. In Gaza, an Israeli airstrike killed at least five Palestinians, including four women, in an apartment building in Gaza City early on Saturday. Since last October's so-called ceasefire, 1,400 Palestinians have been killed by Israeli attacks in Gaza. This is Fuad al-Najjar, who lost his mother and grandmother in Israeli strikes.
5: The occupation doesn't differentiate between a Christian and a Muslim. It targets Christians before Muslims in Gaza. All of us have lost martyrs, and we have wounded people. In almost every home, you will find someone who is either martyred or injured.
0: In the UK, the Green Party has voted to classify Zionism as a form of racism, calling it an ethno-nationalist political project, unquote. The motion also renews the Green Party's call for Britain's Labour government to end all arms trade with Israel and backs a single democratic state throughout the historic Palestine. Israel's government condemned the motion as anti-Semitic and accused the Greens of legitimizing terrorism. Israel's foreign minister, Gideon Saar, said he would bar party leader Zach Polanski from entering Israel. Polanski did not cast a vote. Cornell University President Michael Kotlikoff says he welcomes an independent investigation over the school's failure to properly respond to reports by a 20-year-old undergraduate student who said she was drugged and gang raped by seven fellow Cornell students, members of the Chi Phi fraternity, in 2024. Kotlikoff posted this video message on Saturday.
6: In conjunction with our Board of Trustees, I welcome the independent review by an outside law firm into all aspects of Cornell's handling of the 2024 matter, which the board will announce next week. We also support the governor's decision to turn the criminal investigation over to the New York Attorney General.
0: Cornell President Kotlikoff is facing mounting calls to resign. Meanwhile, Jane Doe's attorney, Thomas Jufra, told CNN's State of the Union she's been the target of multiple threats and harassment.
7: It seems that if you have a complaining witness saying, I'm 100% certain I was raped, that should make it into a report. You had the group chat inviting people to participate in a rape. You had a complaining witness. You had evidence of a crime, and they didn't follow up on it. They didn't include it. And that's very concerning to me. And I'm not a person who believes in cover-ups, but in this case, I feel like there really was a cover-up.
0: We'll have more on this later in the broadcast. Tennessee's prison chief, Frank Strada, stepped down from his position later this month as he faces national backlash after overseeing Krista Pike's botched attempted execution. Pike remains hospitalized in critical condition and on a ventilator, unconscious with burns and blisters on both her arms after surviving two doses of pentobarbital. Strada's resignation comes ahead of an independent investigation into what went wrong. Pike's botched execution was reportedly at least the fifth Strada had supervised across two states since 2022. In Strada's previous role as a prison official in Arizona, CNN reports he oversaw three executions that observers and administrators say may have violated state protocols. In Texas, a federal judge in El Paso Friday blocked further border wall construction inside Big Bend National Park in a decision that was hailed by environmentalists. Judge Kathleen Cardone said her injunction will remain in place until a lawsuit filed by the Center for Biological Diversity and others is resolved, and signaled the plaintiff's constitutional claims against the border wall expansion are likely to succeed in court. To see our coverage of this story, go to democracynow.org. President Trump named Director of National Intelligence Jay Clayton as the White House's new AI czar. Clayton will lead a new super intelligence force that Trump says will coordinate the government's work on artificial intelligence. This comes as David Robinson, a senior OpenAI safety staffer, has resigned and says OpenAI's culture is broken. Writing in The Atlantic magazine, Robinson said, quote, I agree with other recently departed staff that the companies building this technology aren't being nearly careful enough. But I believe we need to look deeper than specific rules or new laws. We need to talk about culture. As the company sprints from one launch to the next, it's failing to achieve the level of care that I believe is needed, he said. Recently, OpenAI called off the launch of a new AI model after its own researchers flagged safety problems during internal testing. The company has also halted training on its most powerful models. In Spain, tens of thousands of people marched in Madrid and other Spanish cities over the weekend as protests continued demanding government action on Spain's worsening housing crisis. Authorities estimated the crowds at 70,000. Organizers said a 500,000 people took part. The protests came a day after opposition lawmakers voted against a housing reform package meant to address public outrage over the eviction of an 87-year-old woman, Mari Carmen, from her lifelong home in Madrid. This is a protester.
8: The far-right group Núcleo Nacional threatened on social media, and there was a counter-protest. Everyone was very nervous and alert, so we set up a security perimeter around the whole camp on top of setting control checks on all accesses to avoid any attack. I think the camp will stay this next week. Let's see next weekend. I think there is a will to resist. Everything is very well organized. I think we'll stay.
0: Spanish Prime Minister Pedro Sanchez earlier today announced a snap election after right-wing parties in Spain's parliament torpedoed the housing measure. The election is scheduled for November 29th. In France, about 500 high schools are partly or fully closed today after a week of student protests were met by riot police. Thousands of students have taken to the streets across France, including in Paris, Marseille, Nantes and Montpellier, to protest teacher shortages, overcrowded classrooms and crumbling school buildings. French authorities have arrested more than 5,000 people since the movement began, about 85% of them minors, this according to AFP. The student organizers say the government's offered no concrete measures and are calling for more protests Tuesday. This is 17-year-old high schooler Madeleine Landry.
9: It was really difficult to concentrate in the heat, especially when you're in a small classroom with 35 people in it. So it's true that you can very quickly lose concentration. Also, we don't always have fans in every classroom, so it can get really, really hot. And in some classrooms, we're not really allowed to drink water, so that makes things difficult as well.
0: And in India, the youth-led cockroach movement has launched a new wave of nationwide protests demanding the resignation of Chief Election Commissioner Ganesh Kumar. Critics say a process under his oversight stripped tens of millions of people from India's voter rolls in a move that benefits Prime Minister Narendra Modi's ruling BJP party. Thousands rallied in Mumbai on Friday after authorities denied them a permit, while in Delhi, police detained at least 700 people, including opposition politicians, and imposed an internet shutdown. This is a protester in New Delhi.
10: If you are going to stifle freedom of expression in this country, you are stifling democracy. And I don't think the youth of our country will allow this.
0: And those are some of the headlines. This is Democracy Now!, democracynow.org, the War and Peace Report. I'm Amy Goodman. We begin today's show in Brazil, where the presidential race between President Luiz Inácio Lula da Silva and far-right Senator Flavio Bolsonaro is headed to a runoff. During the first round of voting Sunday, Bolsonaro received 47% of the vote. Lula got 45%. Bolsonaro is the son of Brazil's former far-right president, Jair Bolsonaro, currently under house arrest, serving a 27-year sentence after he was convicted of plotting a military coup in 2022 to overturn Lula's win in that year's election. If elected, Flavio Bolsonaro has pledged to grant amnesty to his father and others involved in the coup. Flavio has also vowed to strengthen ties to the Trump administration. In Senate races, Bolsonaro's party secured 19 of the 54 Senate seats up for grabs. In total, the right or far right won 34 seats. Flavio Bolsonaro spoke to supporters in the capital, Brasilia.
5: I am very happy about the real possibility that 3 weeks from now, Brazil will give a definitive answer that it wants a modern government, a government with fewer ministries, a government that will restore democracy. What I have to say is that Lula is fighting for power. He has already contested seven presidential elections. He is concerned about power. I am concerned about Brazil's future. I am fighting for Brazil.
0: Brazilian President Luiz Inácio Lula da Silva addressed supporters in São Paulo.
11: The result is unexpected. We never get everything we want. I must admit that I was convinced that I was going to win on the first round. But we have the second round, and the runoff is the moment of truth. It's time to show the true Brazilian picture, because today is the Brazil we want. So starting tomorrow, we're launching a new campaign.
0: Ahead of the elections, a group of 31 Democratic lawmakers sent a letter to U.S. Secretary of State Marco Rubio accusing the Trump administration of being engaged in a, quote, sustained, multifaceted campaign of interference and destabilization in Brazil, unquote. We go now to Rio de Janeiro, where we're joined by Rodrigo Nunes. His new book out this week, Anatomy of Disintegration, What Brazil Reveals About the Global Far Right. He's associate professor of philosophy at the Pontifical Catholic University of Rio de Janeiro, Brazil, and a visiting fellow at the University of Essex, UK. Rodrigo Nunes, thanks so much for being with us. First, if you can respond to Flavio Bolsonaro coming out ahead 47% to 45% against President Lula, and Lula's even expression of surprise saying he expected to win this round. Of course, then it goes to the next runoff election on October 25th. Can you talk about what happened in Brazil and its significance?
12: Well, I think anyone who'd been following closely the polls and the tendencies in this election would have thought it would be tight, both in the first and in the second round. But everyone really did expect Lula to come marginally ahead of Flavio in the first round. So that was a surprise. Having said that, it isn't a surprise that this is a victory for the right. Everyone could tell that they were going to have the majority in Congress, that they were going to come very close to an easy majority in the Senate, which puts them very close to being able to impeach Supreme Court justices, which has been one of their main rallying points in this election. So, yes, Flavio coming ahead is a surprise. But everything else, the Congress results, the results in the majority of states that the right has also carried, none of that is really a surprise at this point.
0: Tell us who Flavio Bolsonaro is, the son of the former far-right president.
12: Sorry.
0: I want you to tell us who Flavio Bolsonaro is. But first, let me go back to the current president, Lula, speaking last night criticizing Flavio Bolsonaro.
11: We only have uncertainties, with a murky biography and a shadowy past. Nothing suggests a promising future for Brazilian society, either in the biography of the father or the son, and we do not know the details regarding other relatives' biographies. It is a murky biography. There are publications and evidence pointing to very serious suspicions linked to militia, organized crime, and Rio de Janeiro's murders. All of this will become clear, as will his involvement in the founding of Banco Master, which led not only to the biggest corruption case in this country, but also in the biggest orgy involving this country's authorities.
0: If you can respond, Rodrigo Nunes, to what Lula said and give us the background of Flávio Bolsonaro.
12: So when Flávio was chosen by his father to be the candidate of the far right, not even people in the right expected him to catch as a candidate. Everyone thought he was too weak and inexpressive as a candidate to actually run against someone, a figure as strong, a figure of the stature of Lula. So even for the right, it was a surprise that his candidacy did become a real thing in the course of the last months. He is the oldest son of the Bolsonaro clan, and he is the more traditional figure among his brothers, who are all in also in politics. He is more of an old style politician rather than a culture warrior like his other brothers, and even to some extent his father. And in particular, whereas his dad had very strong ties to the military and depended on the military a lot for his government, what is most worrying about Flávio Bolsonaro is that there are very well-documented stories connecting him not only to various corruption scandals, including the main corruption scandal that is being talked about in Brazil at the moment, which involves a failed bank that helped, among other things, fund a film on a biopic of Jair Bolsonaro that many people suspect was actually used as a way of channeling funds into the campaign and into the lobbying operations that the Bolsonaro family has been doing alongside the U.S. government since last year. So basically, not only he's got several ties to several corruption scandals, but more worryingly, he's got a well-documented history of ties to organized crime in Rio, not only to the paramilitary militias that occupy several parts of Rio, but also lots of people in his political group in Rio are connected to the drug trade. So obviously a victory for him worries several people in Brazil that it would be a victory for organized crime, bringing organized crime to the very top of Brazilian politics.
0: And if you can talk about not only the fact that Flávio Bolsonaro came out ahead, but the fact that the far right and right parties also came out ahead, and what this means, and where you think this runoff election will go, who the other candidates were who will now be not part of it, who might throw their support to, or simply their voters will go to either Flávio Bolsonaro or Lula.
12: So another sign of how strong the right is in Brazil at the moment is that the only candidate on the left was Lula. Everyone else contesting this election is broadly in the right-wing camp, or even far right, even farther to the right of Flávio. The tendency is, of course, that most of those votes are going to go to Flávio now. Certainly, the momentum is with him at this moment. He's leaping ahead in the first round, and I would expect him to go even farther in the first polls that will come out this week. Certainly, the momentum is all with him, and it has to be said, in a certain way, the momentum has been with the right since 2018. The right wing has managed to, if we understand a cultural revolution to mean shaping the way in which most people understand reality, in which most people see what's happening around them, then you could say that the far right has managed to produce a cultural revolution in Brazil, especially in the south of Brazil, in those areas in which agribusiness is strong, or what you could call the extractive frontier, where you have agribusiness, mining, and so forth. And even in the southeast and even in the peripheries of Brazil, where lots of people see the far right as promising them, well, if this is all there is, if all we can expect from the future is ever more dog-eat-dog conditions, an ever more competitive struggle of all against all, at least what the far right says is the state will get off our backs. We won't have to. We'll pay less taxes. There'll be less regulations stopping us from doing what we need to do in order to survive. And even at the end of the day, if I remain hyper-exploited, at least there won't be anyone telling me that I can't make jokes about gay people, or there won't be anyone meddling with my private life if I beat my wife up. So there's a very complex portfolio, let's say, of material and psychological compensations that the far right offers. And it has to be said, it's a message that has been working. And even though Lula has been in power for the last 4 years, he was always dealing with a Congress that was in its majority of the right and far right. He didn't manage to do anywhere near enough to counter the strength of the far right in Brazilian society. And what we see is basically a continuous growth, even though Bolsonaro lost the last elections to Lula. What you can see is just a continuous growth from 2010 until now. And you see that in the way that they've carried most states, that they carried the majority of the Congress, and so on.
0: So last week, a group of 31 U.S. Democratic lawmakers, led by Congress members Delia Ramirez, Pramila Jayapal, Jesus Chuy Garcia, along with Senator Bernie Sanders, sent a letter to U.S. Secretary of State Marco Rubio accusing the Trump administration of interfering in Brazil's elections. A letter saying, over the course of President Trump's second term, we've seen U.S. officials engage in a sustained, multifaceted campaign of interference and destabilization in Brazil, and then goes on to outline the diplomatic, economic, and political pressure wielded by the Trump administration leading up to the elections. What do you know of whether there was U.S. interference there? Of course, both Flavio Bolsonaro, his father Jair Bolsonaro, very close to President Trump, and you have Flavio also promising to pardon his father, who's under house arrest for decades, for involvement in the attempted coup against Lula.
12: So, Amy, I belong to what is called in Brazil the redemocratization generation, i.e. the people who were born in the very last years of the military regime. And I have to say, I didn't expect in my life to see the level of U.S. interference that we've seen in these elections. If in the last elections, the U.S. played a very positive role when it very clearly signaled to Jair Bolsonaro that it wasn't going to support any coup attempts to overrule the result of the elections. In these elections, and since last year, there's been a clear pattern of U.S. interference, starting with the tariffs imposed on Brazil at the time of the coup trials that came to an end in September last year. And there was a very open, very explicit activity on the part of one of the Bolsonaro brothers to lobby the U.S. government to impose those tariffs on Brazil. So we've had more tariffs imposed on Brazil this year. But on top of that, there is Another thing that was an object of lobby from the Bolsonaro family, the fact that very recently the U.S. named the two major drug factions in Brazil as terrorist organizations, which we understand from the pattern that we've seen in places like Colombia, Venezuela, etc., is always a first step, a step in the direction of more intense interference, including potentially military intervention, which is supposed to be fighting the war on drugs, but in effect is actually interfering in domestic policy, in domestic politics, and picking sides in domestic politics in countries of the region. Finally, there's also been a pattern of funds being invested both from supporters of President Trump or supporters of the far right in the U.S., but also from the State Department, funds that have been directed to political activity in Brazil, which has systematically been political activity on the right to support the candidacy of Flavio Bolsonaro and his supporters.
0: Flavio Bolsonaro asked Trump to designate two crime groups as terrorist groups. Does this open, as you're talking about, U.S. more of a U.S. military presence in Brazil if Bolsonaro wins? Also, Flavio Bolsonaro is vowing to build more maximum security prisons similar to El Salvador's SECOT prison, which the U.S. used to send hundreds of migrants to until a judge ruled they had to be released.
12: Yeah, absolutely. I mean, the model here, one of the models here is very clearly Nayib Bukele in El Salvador, both in the sense of the public security policies of Nayib Bukele. So, you know, an intensification of the militarization of social conflict and with absolute disregard to human rights. But also in the sense of a policy of automatic alignment with U.S. interests. So we could see, we could end up seeing Brazil, like El Salvador, becoming a first line of support for Trump's migration policies in the U.S., but also Flavio Bolsonaro has spoken very openly and very clearly about the fact that he intends, and obviously this is part of the bargain that he's making with the U.S., the present U.S. government. He's spoken very openly about the fact that if he wins, Brazil's rare earths will be entirely dedicated to and other resources like oil and so on will be entirely dedicated to U.S. interests, which obviously in the U.S.'s present situation in its competition, international competition with China, Brazil would be a major asset. Brazil has the second largest reserves of rare earths in the world. One of the largest of reserves of oil as well. So this would be a major asset for the U.S. in the coming years.
0: Rodrigo Nunes, I want to thank you for being with us. Brazilian philosopher, author of Anatomy of Disintegration, What Brazil Reveals About the Global Far Right, out this week from Haymarket Books. Coming up, I Am Jane Doe. The rallying cry of outrage grows over Cornell University's handling of allegations of a female student who says she was raped by seven fraternity members in 2024. Stay with us.
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0: This is Democracy Now!, democracynow.org. I'm Amy Goodman. We turn now to the case of the Cornell 7. A warning to our audience, this segment includes discussion of rape. I am Jane Doe. That's become a rallying cry as public outrage grows over how Cornell University and local prosecutors handled a female student's allegations of sexual assault at a fraternity house in 2024. Last month, a 20-year-old former Cornell University undergraduate student filed a lawsuit alleging she was gang raped by seven male students at the Chi Phi fraternity house October 2024, and that Cornell failed to protect her when she reported what happened to Cornell police 3 weeks later. Cornell University President Michael Kotlikoff issued a video statement over the weekend pledging Cornell would support an independent investigation.
6: You have my commitment that this will not be a moment that passes. We will continue taking every step necessary to make Cornell an institution that leads not just in what we say about these issues, but in the work that we do to address them. We are listening. We are learning. We are committed to communicating more openly. And where we can do better, we will. That is our responsibility and is one I take personally.
0: There have been mounting calls for Cornell President Michael Kotlikoff to resign. Jane Doe, as she's referred to in the lawsuit, says she arrived at the Chi Phi fraternity house one night to meet a friend. Despite already being intoxicated, she says two of the fraternity brothers, including her friend, pressured her to snort ketamine and gave her marijuana. She says they proposed a threesome when she was too impaired to consent, then raped her. One of the men then sent a Snapchat message to a fraternity group chat saying there was, quote, free upstairs. For the next several hours, Jane Doe says the seven named plaintiffs in the lawsuit took turns assaulting her. The story gained national attention after the student newspaper, the Cornell Daily Sun, first reported on the lawsuit, interviewed Jane Doe, and demanded answers from the university. The college paper also published the name of the seven accused students in an editorial headlined, "Cornell Won't, We Will." Last week, the New York Times obtained more than 1,000 pages of transcripts, police reports, investigative records in the case. The unsealed documents include a 120-page transcript of Jane Doe's hours-long sworn statement to Cornell police and a university investigator. Her full statement included the sentence, quote, "I can say with 100% confidence that I was raped," unquote. But this was not included in the report sent by the university police to the Tompkins County District Attorney's Office. Tompkins County DA Matthew Van Houten has admitted his office at the time did not independently investigate the case, instead relying entirely on Cornell's initial investigation and what was handed over to their office. The DA has now reopened the case. They did not interview Jane Doe. The university's own Title IX investigation found Jane Doe was sexually assaulted by two of the seven men. Those men were expelled while the other five received lesser consequences, including essay writing. New York Governor Kathy Hochul has named New York Attorney General Letitia James as special prosecutor to investigate how the case was handled. The case has also highlighted what's referred to as the intoxication loophole in New York state law. Students at universities across the country, but especially at Cornell, are calling for the moment to be a reckoning over sexual assault on campus.
15: I am Jane Doe, and I think this is a movement that is meant to help bring light to the issues of women who has to deal with, like, sexual harassment or assault, both, like, harassment, like, mentally, physically, emotionally. And I also feel like this is helping bring, like, give courage to other women to, like, speak about their experiences without being targeted or, like, brought down.
16: The whole movement, I think it was really eye-opening just hearing about, like, how there are so many similar cases, like, all across, like, the U.S. and, like, across different colleges, and how, like, honestly, it kind of really shocked me how, like, you know, so many administrations, like the whole system in general, like I feel like it's failed like so many different people and so many different women and young girls.
17: I hope that people in future generations, like I hope my little sister doesn't have to deal with the same things and sort of push for the same goals that have been pushed for now.
0: For more, we're joined by Deborah Turkheimer, professor of law at Northwestern University, author of Credible, Why We Doubt Accusers and Protect Abusers. Professor Turkheimer, thank you so much for being with us. I mean, one of the stories here, you know, there are so many issues raised, but also at the heart of it, a woman being taken seriously. The information is handed over to the to the county police and the investigator, the DA, and she is not even interviewed. Professor Turkheimer, what are the issues that are raised here, including Governor Hochul taking on this intoxication loophole, saying it must be closed, that whether or not a victim is drunk or drugged or on drugs or whatever, that that is not a reason to throw out rape allegations?
18: Well, Amy, as you say, there are so many issues raised by this case. We can start with the failure to investigate the allegations in any serious way. An investigation begins with building trust with the alleged victim so that over time she may be able to thoroughly and completely recount what happened in the incident in question. These are really difficult cases when sex crimes allegations come to the fore. The environment should be comfortable. Again, there needs to be that trusting relationship. And a trauma-informed investigation takes into account that memory works differently when it comes to these kinds of traumatic incidents, including sexual assault. Memory is differently encoded, stored, retrieved. And you'd want an investigator to be very cognizant of all of that when speaking with the alleged victim over the course of many sessions. And that's only the beginning. You would then want the investigator to gather corroborative evidence, or at least to look for it. Physical evidence, maybe clothing, cell phones, social media, witnesses to the lead up, witnesses to the aftermath. On a college campus, there were so many students who presumably had information about what happened on the night in question. You'd want all of those individuals to be interviewed. You'd want the men accused to give their side of the story if they were willing to do that. So that's what a thorough investigation might look like. And unfortunately, around the country, we see a pattern of investigators, police officers, and even prosecutors deciding at the outset that the allegations are not worth pursuing and dismissing the case before any kind of investigation gets off the ground.
0: And talk about this alcohol, talk about the intoxication loophole.
18: Right. In this case, the district attorney was able to point to New York rape law, which, like about half of the states, treats voluntary intoxication differently from involuntary intoxication. When we talk about intoxication, we're talking about alcohol or drug use. And New York's law makes it much more difficult for prosecutors to go forward in cases where the victim ingested drugs or alcohol and chose to do that. This is really a form of legal victim blaming. It trains the light on the, in this case, woman who may have consumed voluntarily. And it says that if you are so impaired that you are unable temporarily to appraise or control your conduct, well, that's only a reason to be defined as a victim if you were forced to do those drugs or alcohol. So this blame shifting is really baked into the law. We see it in our culture, but we also see it in the statutes themselves. And it is a loophole that the New York State Legislature is expected to take up when the session reconvenes in the new year.
0: And about 20 states have this loophole. Also, the mayor of Ithaca, Robert Cantelmo, in a statement released last week, has proposed imposing suspension of Greek life, that's fraternities, and other student events, saying despite the severity of these crimes, Cornell University administrators and police failed to contact or coordinate any response with the Ithaca Police Department. Furthermore, the university failed to hold the perpetrators to account. Contrast that with Cornell University and the president breaking his silence this weekend and saying he supports an independent investigation.
18: Well, I think the case has brought back to the surface the culture of impunity on college campuses and beyond. So this is a national conversation that has been reignited. The extent to which fraternities, the extent to which athletics really support this kind of culture that allows perpetrators to escape with little or no accountability. I think when the national conversation was ignited in the way it has been over the last week, Cornell has responded to a certain extent by allowing this independent investigation into its own role in sort of allowing this to continue on college campuses, because over a third of Cornell women in a recent survey have said that they have been victims of this sort of non-consensual sexual conduct on campus. And so this is an enormous problem, again, not just at Cornell, but across the country.
0: And if you can say, how is it possible that Cornell handed over some of their investigation to the county DA without including her sentence that she was 100% sure that she was raped? But of course, then the county DA, they didn't interview Jane Doe.
18: So the Cornell police summarized the interview that they had done in this six-page statement. And my understanding from press accounts and from the district attorney's statement is that he relied on that six-page summary to determine that there was no possibility of criminal charges going forward. So without speaking to Jane Doe, without making any effort to break down some of the legal conclusions in that statement, without making any effort to, as I said earlier, build the kind of trust that would enable the most complete account to be gathered, the district attorney pointed to this voluntary intoxication loophole in New York state law and decided that there was no possibility of pursuing charges. I think that is a decision that has now come under a lot of scrutiny, and for good reason. And we see now that the New York Attorney General is going to be picking up the baton and investigating the case before deciding whether there are provable charges.
0: Deborah Turkheimer, I want to thank you so much for being with us, professor of law at Northwestern University, author of Credible, Why We Doubt Accusers and Protect Abusers. The case is now being handed over to the New York State Attorney General, Letitia James, and of course, we'll continue to follow it. Coming up, we go to the occupied West Bank to speak with the Palestinian human rights defender, Issa Amro, detained by the Israeli military for documenting settler violence. Stay with us.
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2: This is Democracy Now!, democracynow.org. I'm Amy Goodman. In the occupied West Bank, Palestinian human rights defender Issa Amro was detained at a military base by Israeli soldiers for 7 hours Friday. Amro, the founder of the Hebron-based group Youth Against Settlements, was detained after he went to help a Palestinian family who he says had been attacked by armed settlers at their farmhouse outside Hebron. He says Israeli soldiers arrived, but instead of protecting the family, they arrested the father and forced the mother and children to remain inside their vehicle. Amro himself was also targeted. Settlers pointed guns at him, threatened to shoot him. When the soldiers arrived, they handcuffed, blindfolded, and detained not the settlers, but him. Amro Issa is one of the most prominent Palestinian human rights defenders in the West Bank. He received the Right Livelihood Award in 2024, known as the Alternative Nobel. That same year, he and Israeli activist Maoz Inon were named laureates of the Franco-German Prize for Human Rights and the Rule of Law. Issa Amro joins us from Ramallah in the occupied West Bank. Issa Amro, welcome back to Democracy Now! Explain what happened to you on Friday. We got an alert soon after you were taken. The significance of what you were trying to document and then what happened.
3: Thank you, Amy. What happened to me is happening to many Palestinian families and many Palestinian human rights defenders and many Palestinian journalists, that the Israeli settlers collaborate and coordinate their attacks toward Palestinian families and Palestinian journalists and Palestinian activists. Then the army continue the attack and make it hard for them. This is an example of what is the story on the ground now, that a Palestinian family, they were in their land, you know, trying to farm, trying to, you know, to take care of their land, near an Israeli illegal outpost. So it's illegal even according to the Israeli law. Illegal settlers armed came to terrify the family, terrorize the family, intimidate the family by using violence, using the dogs, pointing the gun at the family. There were four children and a mother and a father, and they were not a threat to the settlers or to the occupation. The army came after, ill-treated the mother and the father, and they detained outside the law, the father, and they took him away. And we lost connection with the family. The family was talking to me. I was explaining to them their legal rights and what they were supposed to do. Then I went to help the family, to help the children, to help the mother who was locked in the car, and the car key was confiscated by the Israeli soldiers. I became the victim of the same settlers who came to do the same thing to me, to point the gun at me, to hit me, to take my ID against the law, and then the soldiers to come to help the settlers, to not allow me document what happened to this family. And they just, you know, used violence and aggression toward me to intimidate me not to help this family or other families, because they don't want the world to know. They don't know. They don't want us to document this kind of violation. They don't want us to tell everybody in the world that this kind of settler terror and settler violence is sponsored by the Israeli government. It's a state-sponsored violence and terror toward the Palestinian families and coordinated with the Israeli military in the occupied territories, and especially in the West Bank and especially in Area C. So they took me and they threw me as a sheep to the back of a military hammer after they made their dog attack me and bite me, and they hit me and they pushed me, and for sure they intimidated me to be killed and be tortured. And it was very hard experience. For 7 hours I was really in a very bad situation, under the cold, beaten, hit, they were, you know, even rejoicing. They were celebrating, taking videos and selfies and sending it to their WhatsApp groups and Telegram groups to celebrate detaining and torturing a Palestinian human rights defender, and for sure for not allowing a Palestinian family to have access to their land. We are talking about more than 1 million dunams under the control of the Israeli settlers in the West Bank now. The Israeli settlers established more than 200 new outposts in the West Bank in the last 3 years and a half. They opened more than 200 kilometer new roads in a Palestinian private land. The Israeli government advanced more than 40,000 new settlement units. They are going to build in E1 area. Around 120 Palestinian families and communities, they were expelled, evicted from their land, from their communities, from their villages, because of this kind of pattern and this kind of strategies and tactics to terrify the families, to isolate the families. In the West Bank, we live in a jail. We live in ghettos. It's a de facto annexation. Palestine is disappearing because the Israeli settlements are everywhere. The Israeli closure is everywhere. We have around 950 new closed roads, closed communities. We are not connected to each other. The Israeli government declared 26 new, 26,000 new land, to the Israel as a state land. That

0: And the size of area A.
1: Issa,
0: $1 billion for settler tourism. Yes,
1: Issa,
0: please, Amy.
1: Very quickly, we just have a minute. You told them you had a metal shoulder, and they just let you be in the back of the what was it, a Humvee, as you were slamming against the different walls while they were driving. And do you think they freed you because of the international outcry? Warnings came out almost immediately after you were taken.
0: Yes, Amy, thank you, and thanks to Democracy Now!, and thanks to all the people who stood with me and started an international campaign to make my detention costly. I hope this kind of campaigns continue to other Palestinians. I told them that I have a shoulder injury and I'm not supposed to be, you know, handcuffed to the back or blindfolded in that way, but I was mistreated, I was beaten, I was ill-treated, and then until now I suffer from physical pain and, you know, psychologically I'm not the same as before Friday. It's not the first time, it's not the last time. We have to keep working to make occupation, apartheid costly, and make this kind of human rights violations costly for the offenders. And to support Palestinian grassroots human rights organization and groups to continue documentation, to continue working against the Israeli occupation peacefully and using nonviolent resistance.
1: I thank you so much for being with us. Issa Amro, prominent Palestinian human rights defender, now leads the American charity Friends of Hebron, Friday detained by the Israeli military. That does it for our show. A happy birthday to Carlos Pareja. I'm Amy Goodman.
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0: 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We present semi-weekly informational shows regarding matters that influence our health and happiness. One show is on Monday evenings at 7 and Thursday mornings at 9 o'clock. Mental health is our most prominent topic, and today's program is a very important one on this area. We thank the Public Education Committee of the Montana Psychological Association for their support of this program and the KGM for their masterful technical expertise in the presentation. I am Dr. Arliss Wood, psychologist, co-hosting with Dr. Suzanne Wood, speech-language pathologist. Dr. Suzanne now introduces today's program.
1: Do you know the warning signs of mental illness? Well, since one out of five Montanans has reported a family member or self with mental illness, we all need to be aware of the warning signs and

0: from NAMI. We'll talk about who NAMI is in a minute, but from NAMI, here are the warning signs. And if you hear these and you see somebody in your mind that might be there, there's a lot of help available. The warning signs are feeling very sad or withdrawn for more than 2 weeks. You know, that's not very long, 2 weeks. Trying to harm or end one's life, or making plans or mentioning to do so. Severe, out of control, risk-taking behavior that causes harm to self or others. A sudden overwhelming fear for no reason, sometimes with a racing heart, physical discomfort, or difficulty breathing. Significant weight loss or weight gain. Seeing, hearing, or believing things that aren't real. Excessive use of alcohol or drugs. Drastic changes in mood, behavior, personality, or sleeping habits. Extreme difficulty concentrating or staying still. Intense worries or fears that get in the way of daily activities. So we know that NAMI is the National Alliance on Mental Illness, and it's the nation's largest grassroots mental health organization. And we are so honored to have with us today members of this group who are helping our community. Would you, dears, please introduce yourselves to our listeners?
1: My name is Chance Hoffman.
2: Cameron Lockhart.
3: And Courtney Giles.
0: And could you give us an idea of, we'll start with Courtney, perhaps. How did you become interested in working, as you all are volunteers or workers with NAMI? Each of us tell us about your duties, your title, and how you became interested. And we'll start with Courtney, please.
3: Yeah, well, thank you, Dr. Wood. I got involved in NAMI when I had a loved one that ended up having a mental break, and we ended up at Bozeman Deaconess. And after about 48 hours plus in the ER, we were told that the only place that they had available to get him further help was in Idaho Falls. And obviously that was quite shocking. I come from a background with a mother who was a nurse practitioner, and I instantly knew that I needed to see what other resources are out there and if I was missing anything. And through that process, I had a family member who had heard of NAMI and had given me the connection to find out how I could get involved and get to meet people. And they showed up at a family support group. And as a lot of people do, I showed up in a bit of crisis of just not understanding how the system works. And I have found NAMI and continued to stay with it. And currently I am one of our facilitators for our family support group. And I have been recently trained in our family to family, which is an 8-week educational course that we do as well.
0: Excellent, Courtney, thank you. Next.
1: I'm Chance Hoffman. I first came to NAMI as a participant after my therapist suggested I check out NAMI Connection Support Group. What really stayed with me was the experience of being in a room with people who had lived experience, realizing I could talk honestly and about what was going on in my life and still be treated with dignity. Over time, I moved from participant into facilitation. I now co-facilitate NAMI peer-to-peer and family support group here in Bozeman. I'm also trained as a family-to-family facilitator. More recently, I completed NAMI's peer-to-peer training of trainers, which prepared me to help train new peer-to-peer facilitators around Montana. So my relationship with NAMI has really come full circle, from coming in looking for support for myself, to helping provide that support, and now helping strengthen the generation, the next generation of facilitators. I always try to remember that I was a participant first and that lived experience is at the heart of why this work matters to me.
0: Excellent. What a treasure you are for this group in the community. Thank you. I believe we have one more.
2: Yes. So I have a serious mental illness, and I was really looking for a place where I could connect with different people. And I found, I actually found out about NAMI from a flyer at a coffee shop. And I attended the NAMI support group, and it was just so wonderful to be able to have people that can understand some of the things that I've been to. And that led me to taking the NAMI peer-to-peer class. And I'm a co-facilitator with Chance for the NAMI peer-to-peer class. And I'm also trained in the NAMI provider education. And I'm also a state trainer for NAMI peer-to-peer.
0: Excellent, just excellent. Again, NAMI stands for the National Alliance on Mental Illness. And we're so proud that NAMI had more than 240,000 advocacy actions in 2025. That's how many people have been able to connect and reach out and find that support. So that's in more than 650 sites across the United States. So you are really not alone if you or a family member or a friend are having difficulties. This is a resource that has helped so many people with so many kinds of mental illness. If you could give us a location right off the bat, and we'll repeat that later, of if a person listening would like to come and join a group, where would this group be and when do they meet? And what does a person have to do to come? Is there a charge, for this therapeutic process? Tell us a little bit more about it, please.
1: I like to think of the NAMI programs offered here in Bozeman as the core programs anyway, as the support groups and the education programs. So we kind of split that up into two groups, supporting the family members and friends of people with mental illnesses, and then also those experiencing mental illnesses. And so all of these programs are free, and they're confidential, they're peer-led, which means we're not therapists, we're not experts, you are the expert on yourself. We can share, you know, what's worked for us in our recovery journey, but you maintain the control of your own wellness ship, is how I like to put it. You're the captain of your own ship. We're just crewmates along on the journey, if you allow us to be. You always steer the ship, you always figure out where you're going, and NAMI Family to Family would be a perfect 8-week class for people wanting to learn more about communicating with their loved ones, supporting other people, their family members with lived support. And that is going to start in January coming up. All of our NAMI programming can be found, NAMI Bozeman programming can be found on namibozeman.org. And then the family support group runs every month, and that is for people that are supporting loved ones with mental illnesses. It's also peer-led, and that meets once a month. It's on second Mondays. And then we kind of switch over into our people that are experiencing mental illnesses like me. I have OCD and anxiety, so I actually qualify in both of these broad categories. I have family members who have illnesses as well, so I qualify on the family side of things, and then I also qualify on the peer side of things. So as someone speaking with mental illnesses, I would go to the NAMI Connections Support Group and the NAMI Peer-to-Peer 8-Week Education Program, which are basically the peer side compared to the family side.
2: Yeah, thank you, Chance. And the peer-to-peer class, or sorry, the peer-to-peer support group meets the first and third Mondays of the month from 7 p.m. to 8:30 p.m. and that is in the Pine Room at the Bozeman Hospital. And then the family support group is the second Mondays of every month from 5:30 p.m. to 7 at Christ the King Lutheran Church in Bozeman.
1: Our educational programs are not run year-round. For those dates, look, refer to our namiebozeman.org. We try to run one in the fall and one in the spring. And those are 8-week courses, typically one night per week.
0: I got the feeling as I studied about NAMI that a big part of what you do is help direct people to resources and educate them to what's available and help refer them when needed to the proper medical, psychological, mental health facilities. Would that be true?
3: You know, Dr. Wood, I would say that that is something that for me, speaking on behalf, this is Courtney, on behalf of our family support group, we have a lot of people coming in during crisis and they are looking for answers. Very much why I showed up at NAMI. But I think what I have discovered by being involved in NAMI and continuing to come is really it is about us coming together as a community to help educate ourselves on, if we're somebody who has lived experience, understanding techniques and tools to possibly help yourself support. You pick and choose what you may need. You can take it, you can leave it. And then on the family side, really it is just finding that solidarity and connection, because it can be on both sides for family and those with lived experience, very isolating experiences. So I would say that we do, through what we like to call our group wisdom and our groups, people do share, you know, the resources, because as we know, they are very limited. So that is something that comes up in NAMI, but I would say the core of what we provide in this, especially if they're support groups, is a feeling of solidarity and understanding, and really trying to help with some of that stigma and isolation that happens within our community.
2: Yep, and that's absolutely right, Courtney. One thing that we really stress is that we're not professionals. We don't offer advice on medication. We don't, you know, we don't offer advice on those things. We just share our personal experience and, you know, our journey with things, but we're, you know, we really stress that we're not medical providers and we cannot give medical advice.
1: NAMI is an evidence-based practice, and so over the years they've developed the evidence-based practice to support everyone in their own individual journey. And I believe what Amy's found during that is that everyone's recovery journey is so unique that we can't, you know, refer, we can't just have a standard referral option. And that's not the place, that's not the foot that NAMI wants to stand on.
4: I see this is very helpful. Being in the area of practicing as a psychologist over the years in mental health, I know that getting assistance, they're often very expensive. There are many obstructions, not just societal ones, as well as through trying to use your health insurance or to come up with the money to pay for care. And I see your organization extremely helpful because you can't always get what you need out there, even though you need it. You don't have the resources in the government. I guess it's very intermittent where they do it well. Some states do it better than others, some communities better than others, but I commend you guys for having, you know, the group that you have and what you do.
3: Thank you, Dr. Wood. I would add to what you had shared and what we, Chance and Cameron and myself were talking about, is I also feel that NAMI is a great place, even if you're not somebody who possibly, you know, is in need of something immediate, but there is very much a great push for advocacy in NAMI, and there are so many opportunities if you are somebody who has had experiences or even just have a passion to helping the mental health system. NAMI is a great place, and it is nationwide. So the fidelity of this, if you live in Bozeman, it should be running the same as it does in San Diego, California, as in Tampa, Florida, as in Nashville, Tennessee, and there is a structure to that which provides probably very much just a a strength to it that, you know, you can go anywhere and step into this and you know what to expect. And like I said, the advocacy, there are always opportunities to speak up to help our mental health system. And NAMI is a great place to start if you're interested in that.
1: If anyone's interested in, you know, volunteering, getting involved, NAMI.org, the contact page there, or excuse me, NAMIBozeman.org for our affiliate. NAMI.org is the national website, and then NAMIMontana.org is the state affiliate. So broad view of kind of how NAMI is put together. You have NAMI National, and then it breaks down into NAMI states, and then the NAMI states break down into NAMI affiliates. So that's what NAMI Bozeman is a NAMI affiliate within NAMI Montana of NAMI National.
0: And to me, it would seem that even if you hadn't gotten to the licensed professionals yet, meeting with a group like NAMI and talking about the difficulties and reaching out for any advice, that in itself would help one's mental health, because from one of the documented reports on wellness, for every single therapist in the United States, there are 350 people looking for that needed support. So one person cannot see 350 people. And it's very difficult to become a therapist. In the meanwhile, those of you who've experienced these difficulties are coming to the forefront to help everyone trying to get services, needing services, or just trying to determine if I need services or not. Is that kind of how you function?
2: I really found that to be true, Dr. Wood. I know when I came to NAMI, I was definitely in crisis, and it can take, you know, because I have that serious mental illness, changing psychiatrists or even getting to a psychiatrist can be weeks. So being able to come into a support group and having it be peer-led by other people who also live with mental health conditions, and just being able to say, hey, I'm having this, you know, symptom, this has been my experience, I just have this crisis, and having people just in that supportive environment just say, I get it, you know, I've been there too, is so powerful. And it just really helps with the isolation sometimes that we feel when we have a mental illness and we are in crisis. So just that support from our peers has been, for me personally, has been invaluable.
1: And coming from someone who's been working with OCD and anxiety with my therapist, it and other modalities, both, you know, the clinical side of things, it took me a lot of time. My therapist mentioned, you know, NAMI, the support group. I looked into it. I think it took me months to build up the courage just to go in and share, you know, just to go in, walk in the door, first off. And I want to let everyone out there know that if you're thinking about walking in the door, know that you don't have to participate any more than you want to. You don't have to tell your full story. You don't have to dive, you know, headlong into the deep end. If you just want to see, you know, what the room looks like, who the people are, what, you know, all the little details to get yourself comfortable, you don't have to, we will never force you to share. We will build you up in any way that you allow us, but that's kind of where we draw the line there. Is we want to welcome everyone in wherever they're at, and just help support them in any way that we can.
3: Yeah, and I would like to add from the family side of things, I think one thing that I see often that happens with in our families that come in, if they themselves are not struggling with any mental health, just recognizing the importance of even accessing the mental health system as having a therapist, just simply as a support for you navigating, supporting your loved one, is a very important thing, and that we all need support when it comes to dealing with our mental health. And some of us are lucky enough that it is just things that come up situationally, and then some of us unfortunately are born with having to deal with it as a lifetime thing. And there is a place for truly everybody. It is a very broad I mean, this is our community. The people that we see that come in Nexus NAMI truly are your neighbors. They are members, are people that sit next to you at pews at your church. There are people who are dancing with you at a show at the Elm. These are all us. This is you. And that is the thing that NAMI really, I think, has been a guiding light for many people, is this is just our community.
0: Well, I just truly love the connectivity. I noted that the Surgeon General warned last year that America is experiencing a loneliness epidemic. And he said the clinical system isn't necessarily best positioned to work with that, because just saying that everything has to do with mental health is not necessarily all we need to do, because we're not in a mental health crisis only, we're in a human connection crisis. And we're just very lonely. And so when you go to NAMI, it sounds to me like you can achieve socialization, you can receive friendship, you can receive concern and consideration that's genuine, and that can help you on your road to getting better with your mental health, obviously.
3: Yes, Dr. Wood, and I will add that, you know, our focus is on discussing, you know, our mental health and our loved ones' mental health, and really in the here and now. We try very much to discuss where we're currently at, so that there is that coming together and dealing with the day-to-day. And it is very much creates a very great social network, but it is specific to mental health. And I think that is when we, all three of us, keep saying that isolation feeling. I think very often those people who deal with mental health and support others with mental health, sometimes the struggles can be so isolating because events are extreme to what probably the outside world may see. But to those of us who have had those experiences, they are not extreme, and it is an everyday, you know, possibility.
2: Yeah, absolutely, Courtney. Especially, you know, for me, going into the connection support group for people with a mental health condition, because, you know, that's exactly right what you said, Dr. Wood, that you can feel isolated in your house going through, you know, these crises. But then when you go and you find that connection and you find other people who, they, just like what Courtney said, you know, we're just everyday people that you meet every day. And so to have those connections with people when you come in and, oh, I've had this, you know, I've had this serious event in my life, I've had this serious event, that you can just talk about it in such a safe, confidential environment, that for me has been extremely powerful and healing in my journey.
1: And I want to clarify that NAMI isn't claiming to be a magic bullet. Personally, I believe that wellness is all, it's all encompassing. So educational, financial, and so on and so forth. And so what NAMI wants to be is a piece of that wellness pie for everyone. It doesn't want to be the magic bullet that, you know, you're not going to come into our first meeting and walk out and your life's going to be fixed. But, you know, what we're offering is, you know, that one little small step, that one little connection, you know, that one, my personal recovery has been about those baby steps. It's been about, okay, what's that one little thing I can do today that supports my wellness today and invest it a little bit in the future. And just by doing that over and over, it kind of creates a snowball effect. And that's what's worked for me.
3: I couldn't agree. And really, at the end of the day too, I guess what I would say to people is, you can come into a NAMI and we see you. There is nothing that can be shared and said that will shock any of us at this point. And what I have found time and time again, to have family members show up and share a story that you can tell they would never tell anybody else in their life, and people don't even balk at what they've experienced, because it is really common thing, and nobody is going to turn to you and say, why are you putting up with this? Because nobody would say that to you if you had cancer. So it is a community that you can come in, you will be seen, you will be heard, and none of us will, you will not surprise any of us. We have all had just a plethora of experiences that we all can relate to.
4: I assume that you all accept people with substance abuse as well?
3: It is, but it is not something that we do talk about it, but through the lens of a dual diagnostic viewpoint. It is not an AA. It does come up in conversation because, as we know, a lot of times they go hand in hand, but it is seen through the light of a dual diagnostic lens for NAMI, because as it is a science-based, the fidelity of NAMI is science-based.
0: I was wondering, I'd like to ask you to let us know if people wanted to donate to help with this project, with this effort, is there a donation basis for this program?
1: There is NAMIBozeman.org. On there, you can go to our donation page and make donations there. There is also, I believe, a way to donate to NAMI National and NAMI Montana. So I would encourage anyone who is interested in that to go to NAMIBozeman.org, and from there you can get to everywhere else. There is also some things that you can do. You can become a NAMI member. Membership is, you do pay a little bit, but what you do get for that is you get access to the NAMI Net, educational materials on there. It's very helpful. Do either of you have anything else to add to the membership?
3: No.
0: I was wondering also along those lines, if a person in the community has an interest in, maybe they don't personally have a mental illness going on in their family or with self, but they would like to help participate in NAMI and help others, is it open for concerned volunteers who'd like to help, or is it mainly just those who come from the other direction?
3: So when it comes to our classes and our support groups, the classes that are for peers with lived experience, you do have to come to the table with lived experience. And as far as our family classes, they need to be, you need to have somebody, friend, family that you're close with that you are dealing with. But if you ever have interest in wanting to help advocate for the mental health community beyond donating, if you contact us through our NAMI website, there are ways, there's a plethora of ways in this community, even if it may not be exactly with NAMI, we are a great resource if you at all want to advocate for mental health to just start the conversation with us. And there is room for every single person in our community to help in some sort of way.
2: And that is a great question. And that's one of the things that I feel like is really powerful with our support groups and with our classes, is that everyone's been there. And I think that's why it's really important that people come in with lived experience, because that level of comfort in, you know, discussing some things that we may not have even talked about before, it's really important to know that we are in an environment of our peers and people that, you know, really understand either having a mental health condition themselves or having a loved one with a mental health condition. So to have that safe space, it's really important that we do have people with that lived experience.
1: And I'd just like to circle back to something Courtney pointed out and clarify. You don't technically need a diagnosis to qualify for coming to these classes. Like, so we don't want to put that burden on the person, oh, you got to go get a diagnosis and then you can come to our support groups. No. If you have an inclination that you have a mental illness, come to our support group. You know, you don't have to have that diagnosis. We can be the first step on that recovery process. Maybe at some point you will seek that diagnosis with a professional, but don't let that prevent you from coming.
4: Do you guys lobby for legislation?
3: So on the our Montana NAMI is based out of Helena. and they are very active in legislating. I believe part of the reason it is located in Helena, and they actively, very, very active in legislation at our state level and at a local level. I think really first speaking for Bozeman, we are trying to grow our organization. We are not at a place currently that we have enough active volunteers that we can probably lobby at a higher level, but really it is about trying to build this community currently. And, you know, we really appreciate this opportunity because the bigger our community becomes, the more we can advocate for our loved ones. And speaking of a way that we do advocate, one thing that I was hoping that Cameron could share with you that we're trying to build currently in our NAMI portfolio here locally is our provider training. So if you don't mind.
2: Yeah, Courtney, thank you for that. So we do have a NAMI provider, and this is a staff development program, and it's specifically for healthcare professionals who work directly with individuals living with mental illness, which is everyone. You know, everyone interacts with somebody who either has a mental health condition or is a supporter of someone. And so this class, it either meets for 5 sessions, or there is actually as well an optional 4-hour introductory seminar. And the way this class is ran is you have a person with a mental health condition, you have a professional, and you have a family member with a mental health condition. So what they do is they really give you a perspective of, if you see a family member, you might wonder why are they interacting this way with this event that may not make sense to them. The family member can say, you know, well, this is what I've been through before, this is my lived experience, and this might be why, you know, these are the interactions that you see. And the same with a person with lived experience, that, you know, this is how they are presenting themselves right now, and that may not in the time make sense to the provider or to, you know, the front desk staff. So it really gives a perspective of 3 different areas, and it's a very, very powerful program that we can do, again, for free for anyone in the Gallatin Valley.
3: And as far as advocacy goes and lobbying, I will say, Dr. Wood, it is very surprising to me through my own experiences of dealing with my own mental health, speaking to psychiatrists and therapists, and also for my loved one, it is surprising how often I come across people in the mental health field who have never heard of NAMI. And that to me alone, in a community such as ours, where we have such limited resources for mental health, our only place for crisis intervention for somebody who's having a mental health crisis is our ER. And we are very thankful to Bozeman Health for finally having an inpatient, which is a recent thing for us. But we do not have much resources. So as much as we can really try to build our NAMI provider education program, we really are trying to do that, because the more we can direct people to our organization, the more that our whole community will benefit from this.
1: And I think a lot of what our programs aim for is trying to bridge that gap between understanding what mental health conditions are and how that affects people. One comparison I sometimes use is a phobia. Imagine someone is terrified of spiders. You can stand next to them and say, that spider can't hurt you. There's nothing to be afraid of. And they may completely understand that logically, but their body still reacts as if they're in danger. Mental health conditions can work in a similar way. Telling someone with depression to cheer up, or someone with anxiety to stop worrying, may make logical sense from the outside, but it doesn't simply switch off what's happening in the brain and the body. That's why empathy matters. Sometimes the most helpful thing isn't trying to talk someone out of what they're experiencing. It's listening, supporting, and helping them find the tools and resources that work for them.
0: So true.
3: And to bounce off of that, Chance, you know, one of the things with our 8-week family-to-family class that we're finalizing dates starting in January, but Chance and myself will be teaching that. One of the great things in that I hear often in our family support group for those who are dealing with loved ones with mental illness is communication is really difficult at times, as it is just generally in life. But when somebody is having mental health issues, especially psychosis, or even just, you know, starting to kind of not feeling symptomatic, we have, that is probably one of the core things that comes out of that family to family class that I recommend 1,000,000% to people, is how do we communicate with our loved ones? Because as Chance said, it is not what you think that is going to help somebody bounce back. And a lot of times it is listening, and it's listening actively before you speak. So I just wanted to plug that as one of the real benefits that comes out of that family to family class, is really how to communicate with your loved one when they're struggling.
0: Excellent.
4: You know, a convention I went to years ago, forget the psychologist's name, who wrote a book mainly for the public, but for psychologists as well, did a long-term study of what really made a difference in people improving, getting better with their mental health. To make it short, it wasn't the techniques and all of that, which has been extraordinary development, ways to treat OCD and different psychosis and medicines, that accounted for only 10 to 20% of the improvement. What you guys do, as I hear it, was the chief factor was relationships. If a therapist has a good relationship, positive relationship with one's client or patient, that accounts for 80 to 90% of the change, as well as groups like yours support. Just wanted to throw that in there.
3: Absolutely, and I would add on top of that, Dr. Wood, is one thing that NAMI also provides is the structure. I think knowing that we have this our family support group is a once a month, our connection support group for peers, people with lived experience, twice a month, you know you have a place that you can go to talk to. It is not an immediate moment, but it gives you something to add to that overall relationship to your own mental health you're trying to build in the community that's involved. Because as we know, none of us do things alone. We live in a community and we thrive in community, and NAMI is here to try to help and bring that together and really just knock down the stigma and the isolation that occurs very often with mental health.
0: And I would just like to say that I feel that NAMI is what I would classify as fearless in inclusion. I look over the areas that they encourage people to come in to NAMI. There's bipolar disorder, post-traumatic stress disorder, borderline personality disorder, family support, depression, peer-to-peer support, and schizophrenia. There's no mental health illness that they can't feel like they want to include you within the circle, and you can reach out and you can be there with them. Am I correct in that?
2: Yeah, absolutely, Dr. Wood. I have a serious mental illness. I have bipolar 1, and I have never felt, that I wasn't, I've never felt shy about talking about psychosis or mania or depression. I felt like that is a space where I can absolutely open up and share those experiences and have people, nodding their heads and, here's my experience with mania, here's my experience with depression. And to have that and to know that I'm not alone in those crises and in those experiences that I've been through is so powerful. And being able to share those stories and knowing that by me sharing when I was in crisis and knowing that that helps someone, that really gives my pain purpose. And I absolutely love sharing my story and I love talking about it, just because I know there might be someone out there who is just beginning their journey or has just gone through a crisis and they don't know where to go. And then they can hear people talk about it and normalize it, and it just makes them feel just much more connected and much more supported.
3: And to add to that, I would say one thing that comes out as well is realizing that there are some universalities within mental health, that just because you have schizophrenia or bipolar, at the end of the day, there are some commonalities that we all experience throughout the whole spectrum of mental health. And I think that can also you know, I'm hoping that it helps prevent any more isolation or stigma, even within the mental health of, like, you know, just because you're schizophrenic doesn't mean that you are any different than somebody who's struggling with PTSD. There is a universality to mental health, and I think NAMI really works very hard to just really create that that community to help you realize that you're not alone.
5: And I'd like to build upon that. Like you said, Susan, we try to cover everyone. NAMI stands for National Alliance on Mental Illness. Mental illness is a very big umbrella, and you don't have to come to us with a diagnosis. We want to support everyone in the way that we can within NAMI's scope.
0: Excellent.
4: Whenever you have meetings, do you have any kind of rules that are laid down, or is it just pretty open?
5: We definitely stick to NAMI fidelity. At the beginning of the class, we go over agenda and group guidelines, and usually, depending on what, if we're talking about support group, it's, you know, we go over the group guidelines, and then we go into a quick intro, 1 to 2 minutes, what's going on in my life right now, and then we kind of open it up to more what we call group wisdom. And that's where the real conversation and the real connections and the real support really happens.
2: Yeah, and a really big thing with that is respect. We respect each other. We respect each other's individual experiences. Confidentiality is a huge one. Some other ones are we acknowledge that a mental illness is a mental health condition as well. And there's just some other things, but absolutely, you know, some top ones is respect and confidentiality.
3: And also one thing that comes up often, you know, a lot of people show up at NAMI speaking on behalf of the family group. Their loved one has just went through crisis, and you're dealing with, especially if it's your first time, we have parents of children, because all of our classes and groups, you need to be 18 to attend. But we have parents that will show up with to discuss children under 18 who they've had their first bout with hospitalization or having to deal with the system, and just an array of people first time experiencing this. And you show up, and very often you have so many feelings that come up and how to deal with them. And a lot of times it can be contradictory feelings. And one thing that NAMI also brings up in these groups is addressing that those feelings can coexist with one another, and really helping a person recognize that they're happening so that you can figure out how to move through or with those feelings. That goes along very much with when we discuss, you know, our guidelines of support for our groups.
0: And I'm particularly proud of NAMI for not just talking about this and educating about it, but they have basic courseworks and basic presentations that are ongoing. They have an online social community for teens and young adults. The NAMI helpline receives more than 8,000 requests each month from individuals needing support and referral. They have an interactive wellness educational initiative. They have a free 10-week education course on the topic of recovery for any person living with serious mental illness. They also have a family-to-family free 12-week course for family caregivers of adults living with mental illness. In Our Own Voice is a public education presentation. NAMI Connection, I love that word, is a recovery support group for adults living with mental illness. But I'd like to mention, and we'll talk about it hopefully in a minute, they also reach out to young people who have such a great need. And NAMI Basics is a free educational program for parents and primary caregivers of children and adolescents living with mental illness. So when you think about a group, that doesn't just talk, puts their money where their mouth is the old saying for this, goes ahead and does the job of trying to really help. And so you all are saying, well, they're not necessarily licensed professionals, but I would say they're highly qualified, caring, fabulous professionals within the field of caring. How's that? They're reaching out.
3: I would say life experience.
5: Yeah.
3: I think that that is the thing you learn, is that we all become professionals in the life experience of it, in our own personal stories.
2: And the classes have been updated. The peer-to-peer class and the family-to-family class are now 8 weeks, so it's a little bit tighter time frame that might be more beneficial to folks rather than such a long weeks process.
3: And Dr. Wood, you know, I was hoping if we could have a quick minute. We have a conference coming up that Chance, I'd love for him to let people know about.
5: So on October 21st.
0: 21st through 23rd. I've got it right in front of me.
3: Yeah.
0: That is my next thing. Yeah. Yes. Behavioral Health Conference. Yes.
3: So with that, Dr. Wood, NAMI is offering, because we know that the fee can be quite costly for some, and NAMI actually will allow you to request a scholarship to pay for the registration for the Montana Behavioral Health Conference. And if you were to send a message to namibozeman.montana@gmail.com, we have applications to help pay for the fees if somebody is interested in attending the conference.
0: And this could also be a way people who want to help could pay the cost of someone coming in. Those of us in the community who would like to be supportive.
3: Yeah, yeah.
0: And this is registration open at this time for the conference?
3: Yes, it is.
0: And it's coming right up, the 21st of this month, and it's going to be right here in Bozeman, and it's going to be, tell us where it's going to be.
3: It's at the Bus Western Grand Tree.
0: Okay, right here in the heart of Bozeman.
3: Yep, off of 7th Street by the freeway there.
0: Mm-hmm. Great big old room where many people can come together, and we highly recommend people coming for this conference. Again, it's October 21st through 23rd. Yeah, very good.
3: Yep.
5: And one other additional detail, it's not always in Bozeman, so strike while the iron's hot, come see us.
0: Yes, yes. And we also would like to say that we're getting closer to the end of the program, and if there are other issues that we haven't mentioned, I wanted to talk about youth a little bit more and some of the wonderful help that you reach out to for youth. Maybe you all could tell us what you'd like to talk about in these last few minutes.
3: So I can tell you, as far as NAMI Bozeman, NAMI as a national organization has lots of wonderful youth programs. Currently, locally, we are very much trying to build our organization, and we do not have youth programs currently that we are doing here. And does not mean that we don't want to, we want to bring them in, but currently our main goal for NAMI is to build our two support groups and then build our two classes, our 8-week classes that we do. We very much struggle to get people in the door. We had our family to family was scheduled to start yesterday, and we did not have enough people sign up to offer the class. So NAMI, very much with the direction of our state NAMI organization, is encouraging us to very much focus on these four key the two classes and two support groups, because it really is the core of NAMI and getting that strong. And there's so much more that NAMI can provide, but we, as we know with lots of organizations, volunteering is hard to get people to come in the door to help us. So we have to keep focused with our core until we can build up enough to be able to bring those things in.
5: That being said, NAMI National has a lot of programs that you can actually be accessed online, like through Zoom. Like, so you could potentially Zoom into another program somewhere else. You know, so it's the resources out there. We just don't have it locally in our community. And if you're looking for something, you can still reach out to us. We can point you in the right direction. There are also like programs that are around veterans, farmers. Then there's FaithNet. So there's all sorts of different programs that NAMI Bozeman doesn't have the capacity to offer right now, but we can point you in the right direction and or build that over time.
0: We really appreciate the effort you all are making, and we certainly hope that people will gather and realize that this truly is a group and a site and a location that can make a difference. So thank you for all of the hard work and effort you're putting in for mental health in this area.
5: Absolutely. And if I could just reach out to your listeners for one more message, you're not alone. It takes a lot of courage and strength and determination to reach out for support. And if you're not there yet, that's okay. But we are here when you're ready. And getting some of what you're carrying out into this supportive community can make a tremendous difference. It did for me. It's not going to solve every problem. Again, there's no magic bullet, but NAMI can become one of a meaningful part of your support system. So you don't have to have everything figured out before you walk through that door or reach out to us.
3: And come say hi to us at the Behavioral Health Conference.
0: Yes.
3: We're walking around. So we would love to meet anybody who would like to know more. And I believe we are going to have a tabling opportunity. There'll be organization NAMI all from all across the state. So please come join us if you can. And if not, please check out our Bozeman NAMI page and come join us for a class or a group. We would really love to see more people access our programming.
4: And a couple more questions. I was wondering if many of your people use 988 or the 211 numbers here in the state.
2: I've definitely been letting people know about that service. So I think for me, I'm definitely trying to raise awareness of 988 and just what a wonderful resource it is. If you know you're in crisis, you can call that number, and so very often they're able to stabilize people on the phone. They can also give you resources in the area. I don't think we have specific numbers of people within NAMI that use that resource, but I think it's definitely really important to let people know that it is there.
5: NAMI also has warm lines. They don't necessarily have a crisis line. So if the 988 number doesn't quite fit your situation, there are NAMI resources that you can potentially lean on too.
3: And NAMI is just, it is a piece of the puzzle. It is not all of mental health. At the end of the day, we are just one component in a much larger system. In our community, we have the Help Center. You know, we do have, there are other organizations, and NAMI really, I think more than anything, is about connection and education, which is really kind of where the fidelity of the science for NAMI is.
4: I would hope those locally who answer for 211 and even 988 that they would use you all as a resource and have you on the top of the list there for people and families. I assume they do, but and I hope that you had a good experience with that service.
0: And I want to say that years ago when we first started this program, there was no behavioral health section at the hospital here. There was nothing available. We had Glenn Close and her family on saying when her nephew required mental health support, he had to go in the back of a police car up to Helena or one of the other places where there was some help available. And through the valuable efforts over the years of groups like Glenn and her sister and family and NAMI, we now have some level of mental health support here. We need a whale of a lot more, but I think the efforts over the years have been golden. And again, that's

0: with all the golden ones. Thank you.
1: Over the years, my practice, I've noticed among mental health workers as well as the general public, we all of us have mental health issues. It varies over time, years, because of illness, because of life circumstances, and mainly because we're human. And what you provide mm-hmm. is human relationships that provide a great amount of help, referrals. We thank you for being on this program, Health and Happiness. You guys are great. We'd like to have you again and maybe to hear about how the conference went. And we always want you to listen to the program at 7 o'clock on Monday evenings, at 9 o'clock on Thursday mornings. There's a host of different topics, but this is the major one. And NAMI sounds like one of the best programs we've had here. Thank you for listening, Gallatin Valley, and thank you, NAMI, and we'll see you later.
2: 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I'm your host, Pat Loken. This is Green Room Graffiti. Tunes by artists leaving their mark on a venue near you. Ranges, unfortunately, hasn't left their mark on a venue near me in a long time. They keep going over to Belgium and just rocking all the Belgiumites out. Need to get them to bring some of this new music home. This here. But they got a new single out. This is called Yours is the Earth and Everything That's in It. And it's a pretty banger. I'm pretty stoked to bring it to the airwaves. And let's get at it.

0: 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Let's see here. You just heard Ranges with Yours is the Earth and Everything That's in It. Hot Milk and the Flower Palettes with Marmalade, Death Save, and The Grey Goo with Isolation. A bunch of great stuff, local tunes, and then we got a new track from the Love Darts coming up right after I play a message from Whistle Big Korean.
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You just heard the Love Darts with a new track, The Third Try, Touchers with Drive 2 Angel, and Icarus with ICRS. Let's see here. Got some Wizard, Swamp Ritual, Liquid Colors coming up next.

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I'm your host, Pat Logan. This is Green Room Graffiti, tunes by artists leaving their mark on a venue near you. Let's see here. You just heard a bunch of tracks. Wizard with Sisters of the Sun. Swamp Ritual with Frying Saucers. Liquid Colors with The Moon, Stars, and Bad Behavior. And Dryer Fire with their track also called Dryer Fire. That one. I don't know why that song always puts a smile on my face. I did sound for them a while back ago. Just James was throwing one of his best dang punk shows, and yeah, they were on the bill, and that was kind of became a fan of theirs instantly. It was pretty good. Well, let's see here. Got some more tunes for you. Yeah, let's see here. We got some Salamanders, Medium-Sized Monster. Here's a track by the Salamanders. It's called Bikes.

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All y'all, this park is gonna be sick.

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I'm your host, Pat Loken, and you just caught the end of Green Room Graffiti, tunes by artists leaving their mark on a venue near you. I just heard the Salamanders with Bikes, medium-sized monster with one, recorded live at the Zebra Cocktail Lounge, and the Permians with a song called Jupiter Shuffle. Let's see here. We're switching gears here. We're going into the attention deficit happy hour. Let me see here. Got some Big Brother in the holding company for you. Here's a track called Ball and Chain.

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Just heard a bunch of tracks. Let's see here. Big Brother and the Holding Company with Ball and Chain off the album Cheap Thrills. Spirit with Fresh Garbage and Sop with Camel with Monkeys on the Moon. My folks used to use that song to put me to bed at night when I was a little kid. And I don't know. It always always puts a smile on my face. Anywho, got a little Jethro Tull coming up for you.

checking out the news until my eyeballs fail to see. I mean to say that every day is just another rotten mess. And when it's gonna change, my friend, is anybody's guess. So I'm watching and I'm waiting, hoping for the best. Even think I go to pray every time I hear them saying that there's no way to delay that trouble coming every day. No way to delay that trouble coming every day. Wednesday I watched a riot, I seen the cops out on the street. Watched them throwing rocks and stuff and choking in the heat. Listen to reports about the whiskey passing round. Seen the smoke and fire and the market burning down. Watch while everybody on your street would take a turn. The stomping, smashing, bashing, crashing, slashing, busting, burn. And I'm watching and I'm waiting, hoping for the best. Even think I'll go to praying every time I hear them saying that there's no way to delay that trouble coming every day. No way to delay that trouble coming every day.

Now you can cool it, you can heat it, cause baby I don't need it. Take your TV tube and eat it, and all that phony stuff on sports, and all the unconfirmed reports. You know I watch that rotten box until my head began to hurt from checking out the way the newsmen say they get the dirt before the guys on channel so-and-so. And further they assert that any show they'll interrupt to bring you news if it comes up. They say that if the place blows up, they will be the first to tell, cause the boys they got downtown are working hard and doing swell. And if anybody gets the news before it hits the street, they say that no one blabs it faster, their coverage can't be beat. And if another woman driver gets machine gun from a seat, they'll send some joker with a brownie and you'll see it all complete. So I'm watching and I'm waiting, hoping for the best. Even think I go to praying every time I hear them saying that there's no way to delay that trouble coming every day. No way to delay that trouble coming every day.

And the local people tending on the merchants and the shops who used to sell their brooms and mops and every other household item. Watch a mob just turn and bite them, and they say it served them right because a few of them were white. And it's the same across the nation, black and white discrimination. Yeah, and you can't understand me and all that other jazz they hand me in the papers and TV and all that mass stupidity that seems to grow more every day. Each time you hear something it would say, he wants to go and do you in, cause the color of your skin just don't appeal to him, no matter if it's black or white, because he's out for blood.

just think again. But I'll bet there won't be many left to see it really end. Cause a fire in the street ain't like a fire in the heart. And in the eyes of all these people, don't you know that this could start on any street in any town, in any state, if any clown decides that now's the time to fight for some ideal he thinks is right. And if a million more agree, there ain't no great society as it applies to you and me. Our country isn't free, and the law refused to see if all that you can ever be is just a lousy janitor. And unless your uncle owns the store, you know that five and every four just won't amount to nothing more than to watch the rats go across the floor and make up songs about being poor. Blow your harmonica, son.

Let's see here. We just heard a bunch of tracks. Let me see here. We had Jethro Tull with To Cry You a Song. Frank Zappa with Don't Eat the Yellow Snow. The Mothers of Invention with Trouble Every Day. And then Captain Beefheart and his magic band with Long Neck Bottles. Let's see here. We're going to get into some Pink Floyd here. Fat Old Son.

0: Well, let's see here. We just heard three tracks. Pink Floyd with Fat Old Son, Jimi Hendrix with Lover Confusion, Country Joe and the Fish with Flying High. Got some Commander Cody and his Lost Planet Airmen coming up for you next. Pretty soon here, every Monday night, midnight, or no, at 10 o'clock till midnight, Bob Wall takes over for the Jazz Nightcap, bringing you the freshest live jazz from the downtown Bozeman region of Southwest Montana. And, yeah, let's see here. We got a short message from an underwriter, and then we'll get back to the tunes. It's been a pleasure spinning tunes for you all evening. And, thanks for tuning in.
1: 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The following shows are coming up at Pine Creek: Tyler John Kraling on Wednesday, October 7th, Jess Alstad on Thursday the 8th, Way Down North on Saturday the 10th, West Dakota Stutter on Sunday the 11th, 49 Winchester with Briscoe on Tuesday, October 13th, to wrap up the season at Pine Creek. You can find more information, schedules, and tickets at pinecreeklodgemontana.com. They hope to see you soon for some music between the pines.

be in Cincinnati Monday morning for a drum I pay. Can't waste no time in this all-night grill. Well, I jumped in my Jimmy and I popped a few little wild pills.

0: Belgrade, maybe down to Big Sky, over to Livingston and down to Paradise Valley. So I invite you to kick back and enjoy. Going to kick things off with a release. We're going to thank an underwriter first before we get into the first set of music.
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0: As I said earlier, the songs that I'm going to play for the next couple of hours are all from Bozeman area and Livingston area musicians, and they were all released in the first 8 or 9 months of 2026, so some new releases for you from right here in the area. I wanted to start out with a cut by Baroque Music Montana. They put out an album this spring called I Melt Like Snow in the Light of Your Beauty. So this will be organized a little bit like a wine tasting. We'll start with the lighter, more delicate things. We'll work up to the heavy cabs toward the end. This first cut by Baroque Music Montana is called Sonata Terze a Due.

All right, that was Baroque Music Montana with Sonata Terze a Due. I'm going to kind of shift things up next and go over to the Livingston area. John and Joanne Lowell put out a new album in the summer of 2026 called On My Way Home. So I'll play a cutoff of that called The Print Behind the Bar. I'm going to keep it going with some more Americana music from artists that are over in the Livingston area. First up, Elena Marie Schiffer from her album House of Sky that was released early in 2026. I'll play another Mountain. And then Lena Rich, one that was released in September of 2026 called Emerald City. Played the leading cut off of that called Black Box. And then from Sean Devine's album Paradise Valley Sessions, I'll play you the song Happy.

One, two, three. Days like this, I feel like it's a life just made for living.

That was Sean Devine with Happy. Before that, Lena Rich did Black Box. You heard Another Mountain by Lena Marie Schiffer before that. And started that chunk of songs out with John and Joanne Lowell with The Print Behind the Bar. Play you one more bluegrass song here for this first set by Bozeman's own North Fork Crossing. They put out an album called Portland Rose in 2026. So I'll play you the lead-in cut off of that. It's called Tonight, I Think I Just Might Stay a While.

That was North Fork Crossing with Tonight I Think I Just Might Stay a While. That does it for this first set of music here. 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I want to thank another one of our underwriters for their support before we keep going with some more music. KGVM is thankful for the support of Cactus Records and Gifts, located at 2742 West Main, next to Rook's across from the mall. 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Cactus has been Bozeman's independent source for new and used music, jewelry, and weird for decades. The same great music and gifts, that same weirdo store, now on Bozeman's West End. All right, this next set we might move a little bit more toward the rock direction. Going to start off with another band from over in Livingston, the Beagles. They put out a live album called Solid States in 2026. I think it was recorded mostly down at the Eagles. And I'm going to play the cut Wind Rider off of that. Follow it up with a blues song by Bozeman's own Blues Line. They released Leaving the Station in 2026. I'll play the lead-in cut off of that. It's called Overtime.

That was Blues Line with Overtime. Before that, the Beagles did Wind Rider. Gonna keep going here with a cut by Still Gone. They released an album early in 2026 called A La Mode. Play a Day by Day off of that one. Follow that up with some Stone Fruit. Their summer release was called Good News Only. I'll play a Friendship Food Mart. And one by King Ropes after that from their 2026 album The Unknown. Play a Glass Figurines.

That was King Ropes with Glass Figurines. Before that, Stonefruit did Friendship Food Mart. Stillgone did Day by Day. Gonna keep going here with a release by Comeback K called Fleeting Volume 2. A song off of that called What I'm Owed. Then Tiny Iota with the song The Knock off their 2026 album Unending Bent. And finish the setup with one by a band that a couple of the members don't live here anymore, but they came back and they recorded the album actually at the Labor Temple here in Bozeman. The band's called Jetstream Cowboy. Their new album, The Future Is Now. I'll play you Three Cheers for the Singer.

0: That was Jetstream Cowboy with Three Cheers for the Singer. Before that, Tiny Iota did The Knock. We started with Comeback K and What I'm Owed. 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
0: 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There's a support button at the top of the homepage that'll help you through the process. Going to keep it going here with a band from up at Big Sky called Damn It Lauren. They put out an album called Lovers and Madmen in 2026. I'll play the lead-in cut from that called Hibernating Heart. Then a single released by Vanity from over in the Paradise Valley called Let the Wind. And one by Brother Venus

from out in Belgrade that was released in 2026, a single called Just a Friend. And we'll finish this set off with a cut from Hot Milk and the Flower Palettes' fall release, Leech, and Army of Leeches.

That was Army of Leeches by Hot Milk and the Flower Palettes. Before that, Brother Venus did Just a Friend. Here, Let the Wind by Vanity. And the set started out with Damn It, Lauren and Hibernating Heart. Thanks for tuning in to KGVM Bozeman, Gallatin Valley Community Radio, 95.9 on your FM dial, kgvm.org online. Glad to have you along for the ride. And we'd like to thank an underwriter here for their support of KGVM. 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All right, we're getting kind of ramped up here. We'll go out with a bang here at the last half hour of the show. I'm going to play some punk and metal. Start out with one by Bozeman band Anaconda Vice. They released Two for Flinchin' in the summer of 2026. Play a Ring General. Follow that up with a couple by Livingston band Three Penny Riot from their 2026 album Heart O' Heart. I'll play Y'all Don't Understand and Great American Robbery. Follow that up with a couple by Bozeman's own Goners UK from their new album A Long Way Down. I'll play Adverse Possession and Mercy Killings. Then a couple by Prince from their album Fresh Prince of Belgrade that was released in the late summer of 2026. I'll play a Gentrification and Reincarnation.

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1: All right. You just heard Sonny Stitt with Stormy Thursday. Before that, Wayne Shorter did Speak No Evil. Joe Henderson did Teeter Totter and started out with the Dave Brubeck Quartet and Jeepers Creepers. This is the Jazz Nightcap. I'm your host, Bob Wall, and you're listening to KGVM Bozeman, Gallatin Valley Community Radio, 95.9 on your FM dial, kgvm.org online. And I want to thank you for tuning in tonight. We're in the home stretch of the show. It's almost 11:35 p.m. We're going up to midnight here. And I thought I'd kick this last set off with a cut by Art Tatum called September Song, since we've successfully made it out of September. I'm a little bit late on this, but I'm a little bit late on a lot of things. So, you know, that's how it goes. I'll follow it up with another Art Tatum cut called Moon Song. And follow that with one by Billy Taylor called Blue Moon. And then I think I'll play a little Dizzy Gillespie and Stan Getz after that. Their version of It Don't Mean a Thing If It Ain't Got That Swing. We'll get going here with Art Tatum and September Song.

That was an extra I squeezed in there. Horace Parlin with Return Engagement. Before that, Stan Getz and Dizzy Gillespie did It Don't Mean a Thing. Blue Moon by Billy Taylor and a couple by Art Tatum, Moon Song and September Song. Thank you for tuning in to the Jazz Nightcap, and have a great night, everyone. 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

0: 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You're listening to KGVM Bozeman 95.9 FM. I love it. You love it. Radio for the people. Yeah.
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cause I know you and I know what you can do. And I don't want a war with you, I won't afford it. You get sore even when you win. And you maim when you're on offense, but you kill when you're on defense. And you've got them all convinced that you're the means and the end. All the VIPs and PYTs and wannabes, afraid not being your friend. And I've always been too smart for that, but you know what, my heart was not. I took it like a kid, you see. 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

the way she was saying I'm not stylish enough and I cry too much and I listen because I hadn't found my own voice yet. So all I could hear was the noise that people make when they don't know shit. 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

Good evening. Just thought I would mention before we begin, this is not the Keith Urban concert. If you mean to be at a Keith Urban concert, you will be sorely disappointed.

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1: Oui, on va continuer de bloquer jusqu'à...
2: Yes, we're going to keep blocking until the government hears us, until there are different ways to take action, until the government listens to us. And as long as they don't listen to us, we won't stop this fight.
0: Nearly 2,000 French high schools are blockaded or closed today as student-led protests spread across France over school funding and inequality. We'll go to France for the latest. Then to the Democratic Republic of the Congo, where the death toll from Ebola has topped 4,000.
3: As we speak now, in Democratic Republic of Congo, there are 7 provinces which are affected. 63 health zones are affected, and 2 newly affected zones were recently identified.
0: We'll speak to a Congolese journalist at the epicenter of the outbreak, as well as Dr. Craig Spencer at Brown University. He survived the Ebola virus in 2014. We'll also look at how President Trump's cuts to global health funding have fueled the Ebola outbreak. Then a federal judge has issued an emergency injunction to block the Trump administration from building new border barriers and roads inside Big Bend National Park in Texas. All that and more coming up. Welcome to Democracy Now!, democracynow.org, The War and Peace Report. I'm Amy Goodman. The Supreme Court's opened its new term Monday by hearing oral arguments in a case that could determine whether fossil fuel companies can be held liable for their role in creating the climate crisis and covering it up. The case concerns lawsuits brought by city and county officials in Boulder, Colorado, who sued ExxonMobil and Suncor Energy in state court, seeking damages for the costs of droughts, fires, floods, and other effects of global heating. During oral arguments, justices appeared skeptical of claims that federal law preempts state tort laws that could be used to sue energy companies. Climate justice groups rallied outside the court, joined by several young people who signed an amicus brief highlighting how children are especially vulnerable to the climate crisis. This is Alina Miranda, who is 16 years old when her family home was consumed by the Marshall fire, the most destructive in Colorado history.
4: I did not create the climate crisis, but I'm already living with the consequences. I signed an amicus brief because I believe my state has a right and duty to protect my health and hold corporations like Suncor responsible for the damage they've caused by prioritizing profit over long-term climate health. The Supreme Court should not take away the ability of my local government to protect me.
0: The Pentagon said Sunday it killed 4 people in a strike on a speedboat in the Caribbean, once again providing no evidence to back its claims the vessel was carrying drugs. That brings the number of people U.S. Southern Command claims to have killed to 238 since the Trump administration began blowing up civilian vessels in the Eastern Pacific and Caribbean Sea last year. In response, Amnesty International USA wrote, quote, nearly 240 dead in this illegal campaign of extrajudicial killings, i.e. murder at sea. Where is Congress to stop the horror, they asked. In Saudi Arabia, officials say 3 people were injured Monday as Houthi fighters from Yemen launched attacks on 2 regional airports. The attacks came as Yemen's Saudi-backed government announced its forces had recaptured the Red Sea port city of Mocha as part of a counteroffensive to drive Houthi militias from the areas around the strategic Bab al-Mandeb Strait. Meanwhile, officials in Turkey and Pakistan say they would rapidly deploy troops to Saudi Arabia as part of a mutual defense agreement signed in August, known as the Mecca Pact. The announcement came as the Saudi-led coalition launched airstrikes on what it said were weapons sites in Yemen's Houthi-controlled capital, Sana'a. The International Chamber of Commerce is warning of a growing global food crisis due to disruptions to shipping through the Strait of Hormuz caused by the U.S. and Israeli war in Iran. The group's secretary general told the Wall Street Journal fertilizer capacity has fallen by nearly 40% since the strait was disrupted, with grain prices set to rise by up to 80% unless it's reopened. On Monday, President Trump defended his decision to attack Iran, telling a campaign rally in Grand Island, Nebraska, high gas prices are a small price to pay.
5: It's a small price to pay for keeping the world safe, keeping our country safe. They can take out a city. Let them take out Los Angeles. Let them take out San Diego. This is a very small price to pay, and it's going to be over with very soon.
0: The statement drew condemnation from elected officials in California. Los Angeles Mayor Karen Bass responded, quote, "The role of a president is to protect the country, not to actively threaten it and encourage attacks on American lives," she said. Ukraine launched a massive attack on Russia overnight with 650 drones targeting the Moscow region. The attacks killed two people, set a warehouse on fire. It's Ukraine's second largest drone attack.

0: Spencer at Brown University. He survived Ebola in 2014. New York Governor Kathy Hochul declared a state of emergency on Monday due to the rapid spread of measles in neighboring states and in rural areas of New York, as well as the city. The declaration came as the number of measles cases in Pennsylvania so far this year surpassed 1,000, the largest state outbreak in more than three decades. Five people have died so far. Officials blame low vaccination rates for the outbreak. In Russia, a worker at an anti-plague laboratory died from a, quote, pneumonia of undetermined origin last week, unquote. According to Russian media, nearly 200 people who'd been in contact with the worker have been placed under precautionary medical observation. U.S. Secretary of State Marco Rubio said Monday, if something like that gets out, it could quickly spread, he said, adding the U.S. is monitoring the situation closely. In Texas, opposition is mounting against a proposed ICE jail and processing center that will be located inside a 640,000-square-foot warehouse in San Antonio's east side. Mayor Gina Ortiz Jones says city officials are exploring legal options to block the site after federal officials failed to respond to questions about its impacts on the environment and local community. The jail's also opposed by San Antonio area Congressmember Joaquin Castro, who cited reports of inadequate medical care and abusive conditions in ICE jails, including sexual violence. Over the weekend, hundreds of protesters marched to the warehouse site, calling on ICE to get out of San Antonio. In related news, immigrants detained at the Folkston ICE Processing Center in Georgia have released a video from inside denouncing inhumane conditions.
1: We are immigrants from all over the world whom Trump is locking up in prison-like detentions for nothing and for a long time.
2: Most of us are asylum seekers, those who came to the United States seeking protection from political persecution and violence in their home countries. Many fled out of fear, becoming political prisoners. In those countries, and one might say we became political prisoner in the United States simply because we are immigrants.
3: We have 1 to 2 hours of yard a day, and the rest of the day we are locked up in dorms, restricted, controlled, and restricted in everything. What we can have, watch, and play. What we can eat and sleep, shower, and go to the toilet.
4: Honor, dignity, respect mean nothing here. The guard insult us, humiliate us, threaten us, and punish us when they want.
0: The Folkston ICE jail is operated by the for-profit prison company Geo Group. A Chicago teacher who was shot 5 times by a Border Patrol agent filed a federal civil lawsuit Monday alleging false arrest and imprisonment, malicious prosecution, emotional distress, and negligence. Marimar Martinez was shot last October as she followed federal agents carrying out immigration raids in her neighborhood, honking her horn and shouting to alert her neighbors. Immediately after the shooting, the Department of Homeland Security declared Martinez was a domestic terrorist and accused her of using her car as a weapon. But federal prosecutors abruptly dropped charges just weeks later. Martinez lawyers say they have proof that Border Patrol agent Charles Exum shot Martinez without justification and that he was not in danger at the time of the shooting. In news from southern Arizona, dozens of armed Border Patrol agents Monday raided a protest camp in Lokio, arresting at least 20 people who'd been protecting a 200-year-old cottonwood tree and blocking the Trump administration's expansion of the border wall for over 2 months. The camp had been in place since July, with activists taking turns to sit up high in the branches of the giant sacred cottonwood. In video footage from the scene Monday morning, witnesses are heard screaming as an excavator rips out the cottonwood, known as the grandmother tree, from its roots to make way for Trump's border wall. To see our coverage of this story, go to our website at democracynow.org. We'll have more on this also later in the broadcast. In related news, federal agencies have declined to renew permits for a dozen water stations operated by the Tucson-based nonprofit Humane Borders to help migrants crossing the treacherous Sonoran Desert. This comes as the remains of at least 86 migrants have been found in the region this year alone as people are forced to cross.

0: through more remote and dangerous areas of the U.S.-Mexico border due to the expansion of the wall. This is Octavio Fuentes, Executive Director of Humane Borders.
1: Water is a human right, and the removal of water stations during the surge of migrant deaths is absolutely deplorable. It is cruel. The government's border strategy that they've had in place for the last 30 years is prevention through deterrence. It's what has pushed people into this desert for 30 years. Now it's going to deny water, and more people will absolutely die as a result of it.
0: Mexican President Claudia Sheinbaum is requesting evidence after U.S. Ambassador to Mexico Ronald Johnson claimed shots fired from Mexico targeted U.S. Coast Guard. The alleged shooting reportedly took place in the Texas-Tamaulipas border in late September. Hundreds of U.S. troops, helicopters, drones, and other military equipment have since been deployed to the region in response. This is the Mexican president speaking from Mexico City Monday.
2: They even sent it in writing, stating that there have been shots fired from the Mexican border into the United States. We have requested all the evidence that this was the case, because we have no evidence. No member of the National Guard, the Army, or the Navy has detected any shots fired from the Mexican border into the United States.
0: And President Trump said Monday his super PAC will pay for his campaign-style ads instead of using federal funds. The use of taxpayer money to fund Trump's midterm ads drew swift backlash, even from some Republicans. The government has reportedly spent at least $10 million to air the ads. Public Citizen blamed broadcast networks for accepting the taxpayer-funded campaign-style ads, saying, quote, "The letter to broadcasters notes that they should refrain from airing advertisements that they know are otherwise illegal under the law, and that broadcasters must maintain a public file on any political ads they air. Failing to uphold this duty can result in broadcast license revocation," unquote. And those are some of the headlines. This is Democracy Now!, democracynow.org, The War and Peace Report. I'm Amy Goodman in New York, joined by Democracy Now! Co-host Juan Gonzalez in Chicago. Hi, Juan.
3: Hi, Amy, and welcome to all of our listeners and viewers across the country and around the world.
0: Nearly 2,000 French high schools are blockaded or closed today as massive student-led protests spread over France over school funding and inequality. The demonstration began in September at a single school outside Paris where students protested teacher shortages, overcrowded classrooms, and crumbling school buildings. But the scope of the protests has widened amidst a violent crackdown by French police. French authorities have arrested more than 5,000 people since the movement began, about 85% of them high schoolers. These are the voices of two students protesting in Paris earlier today.
4: For us, it's first of all in support of the high school students who started blockades a few days ago. I think we all have a role to play in this movement, and the more we are, the more we will be heard. And I think this is not a fight of a few handful of people, but a more global fight for the youth. We feel despised, because when the answer is violence, that means, in a way, democracy is no longer working. But we feel especially that there is such a gap between the elites and us, and we feel we are creating unease because we are disrupting so much that they are using force to shut us up.
5: I'm quite happy because for once we see a real movement of the youth everywhere and we hear about it. But then what I deplore is that the media is showing more of the violence done by the students before their demands, which are vital. And yes, there is a bit of violence, but it's not everywhere. France's budget will come to a vote soon, so we hope there will be a higher budget for education and for the presidential election next year as well. We hope for a bit of change after 10 years of President Macron heading the country.
0: France's official independent national human rights body has expressed deep concern over what it called the state's disproportionate use of force in response to the protests. On Monday, Democracy Now! Reached a French student who described the violent police crackdown. For her safety, she asked not to be identified.
6: During the protests, students receive tear gas, get hit, get attacked, get charged by policemen, by the CRS, which is a police institution. Basically, it has been really violent. Many people have been wounded, many people have been arrested, someone lost an eye, someone lost a hand, and this is happening to literal teens, literal children. Most of us aren't even adults yet, and this is terrible because literal adult people, adult policemen, adult policewomen with weapons and tear gas and shields and helmets are attacking literal students with some cardboard with messages on it. Like, we're pacifists and our movement is nonviolent, and yet we receive so much violence from the government.
0: That was a French high school student afraid to be named or shown. We go now to France. We begin with Claire Vigneault, the general secretary of the French Student Union, the FSE. She's at a protest in Rennes in northwestern France. Thanks so much for joining us, Claire. If you can start off by talking about how these protests began. When people hear suburbs, they think more middle class, but in France, it's basically the opposite, where more poverty is concentrated. Talk about the schools, the high school students, and how this has grown.
7: Yeah, so it started like a few days ago and maybe 10 days ago, something like that. And now it's getting bigger and bigger every day. It started in Saint-Denis, which is a suburb near Paris, but very poor suburbs. It started because class conditions, like studying conditions, are really getting worse and worse. They have water in their class. They have rats in their class. The roof is falling out. So it's getting harder and harder to study for these high school students. They started to block their high schools. Now it's widened out to most of the high schools in France. Actually, today, the state decided to close 500 high schools because they didn't want them to be blocked. But even with that precaution, 500 more high schools are blocked. And we have also like 90% of the universities, the campuses that are blocked. And we are going to keep on going it. Keep on going to block. Today we were on a protest in Rennes. Yes, we are trying to escape from the policemen that are chasing us with tear gas and with cannon, water cannon. And so, yes, it was a very big protest in Rennes. There was actually like 16,000 people in Rennes, which is not a big city. And one thing to note is that the Minister of the Interior told today the head of the biggest trade union in France that Rennes was going to be an example of repression, of violence, and to show all the rest of the movement that we can't do what we are doing now, which is protest for our living conditions.
3: And Claire, could you talk more about what the demands of the students are, and especially their concerns about so many of these schools having no air conditioning in warm weather, that the heat gets up to 35 degrees Celsius or 95 degrees Fahrenheit, especially given that France has had so many people die during heat waves this past year?
7: Yeah. Because we have seen a lot of classes, even classes for like really young child, starting from 6 years old, being in classrooms where there were like 35 students with temperatures attaining 35 degrees and even more. Some of them attained 40 degrees. And we are concerned because you can't learn really in a really good way when you are under this weather. And we are fighting, of course, for the weather conditions, like the standing conditions, but not only. And obviously, we are struggling for more budget in school and less budget in the army, because in France, the financement for the army doubled in 10 years. And when they, at the same time, the budget for education is getting lower and lower every day. And so that's like the air conditioning is, of course, one of the goals, but not only. And before even having air conditioning, we would like to have safe classrooms with no bad products for our health in the buildings. And we would like, if it rains outside, we don't want rain in our classrooms, etc., etc.
0: We're going to go right now to southern France, where we're joined by Cole Strangler, a journalist in France covering politics and labor. The significance of this protest, Cole, I mean, we see Claire in the streets of Rennes, there are protests in Lille, a nationwide day of protests, the college unions and other labor unions joining in these protests right now. Thousands of people arrested, about 5,000, over 87% of them kids in high school.
8: Yeah, that's right. And I think maybe just to complement some of what we've been already been hearing, you know, those issues have been absolutely at the forefront of what I've been hearing on the ground here. I was just at a protest in Aix-en-Provence, just in the south of France, just north of Marseille, where students were telling me their own stories of the dilapidated conditions of some of their buildings, which, to be fair, aren't nearly as bad as when we talk about the suburbs of Paris, where you have, you know, rats, you know, in the hallways. But still, people talking about dilapidated buildings, having to install nets around their around the buildings to make sure there's not falling debris. That's an issue I heard about. And, you know, another issue people talk a lot about here is the staff shortages, the lack of teachers. This has been an issue that's been bubbling up for years, in fact. And we heard it mentioned, France's the amount of spending that France has done on education has stagnated, if not declined. You know, if you go back to the late 90s, 1997, France was spending over 7% of its GDP on education. That's declined about nearly a percentage point. So the government's spending less. And the salaries are quite low as well. That might be shocking to some viewers in the United States. You know, a starting salary for a public school teacher in France is around 2,000 euros. Even mid-career professionals are making less than the OECD average, less than the European Union average. And so when you have low salaries, you know, and you have dilapidated buildings, it's easy to maybe understand why you have these staff shortages. And so this is an interesting issue where the critiques that high school students are making are actually very similar to what teachers unions have been saying for quite some time. So there's that issue of the shortages. And I think another key issue that's emerged, and again, students were talking about it, both the high school students I talked to earlier today and the university students who joined the protest, was the issue of what in France they call Parcoursup, which is the new platform that was introduced a few years ago, which is basically an application platform for high school students to get into universities. That is not very transparent. There's a lot of critiques about how this sort of seemingly mysterious system will offer university spots to students. So students aren't getting to go to the universities they want to go to that are close to them. They might have to move halfway across the country. That means more money that they're spending on rent. They can't live with their parents. And so that critique of the university application process is something that unites, again, both high school students and university students. And that's what's been interesting when you're talking to people on the streets here, is to see to what extent the high school student issues actually resonate beyond just high schools, right? It's university students. It's also trade unions. Today at the protest that was at, you had a lot of trade union support from, you know, the main labor unions in France. And I think the movement is really resonating because it's really hit a nerve here on a lot of issues that are important to French society.
3: And Cole, I wanted to ask you, the French government has accused the left-wing political party France Ambout of stoking the violence some violence at these protests. Can you talk about the significance of this, especially as France is preparing for next year's presidential elections?
8: Yeah, you know, I was talking about this earlier, and I think that this line that we've indeed heard from the government, I think it is both a great exaggeration of the mobilizing power of that party, La France Insoumise, led by Jean-Luc Mélenchon, And it's also, I think, an insult to the collective intelligence of the high school students who are protesting. I mean, I don't think it's physically possible for a political party to have this broad of a reach. So I think that's sort of an easy excuse. But that's indicative of the approach the government has taken so far. And, you know, this question of police repression and police violence, which we heard about just earlier, has also been something that's been kind of pushing the movement forward. A lot of French people, I think, have been shocked by the degree of the police violence. You know, we heard there was a 15-year-old who had his hand basically blown off by picking up a stun grenade that the police use here. We had another student who lost the use of his eye because he was hit by a rubber bullet. These are like, you know, low-grade, almost military kind of technologies that the police use in France. And it's part of a policing strategy that has been in place for several years now. Many of your viewers might remember the Yellow Vest movement back in late 2018, where we had, you know, decentralized mass protests and a huge amount of violence, where you had protesters having, you know, losing their eyes, losing their hands. The difference here, and this is what makes it frightening, is we're not talking about adults. We're talking about literal high schoolers. We're talking about 15, 14-year-olds who are being beaten by police. And, you know, there have been incidents, we should just be clear, there have been incidents of, you know, people attacking police officers at some points, firefighters, but that is the extreme minority. And I think the much bigger story here, we're talking about a democratic country where the police have been attacking high school students. And I think it's documented. There's been hundreds of complaints that have been filed with the French government to this effect. This French policing strategy that was used during the Yellow Vests is now being directed against high schoolers. And that's also energizing this movement. A lot of people think it's unacceptable.
0: We're going to go from Aix-en-Provence, where Cole Stangler is, to Lille, France, from the south to the north of France. Alice Rollins is a university student and member of the National Board of the French Student Union, also just at a protest. Alice, thanks so much for joining us. As we wrap up, what do you think it's most important for us to understand about this mass protest that's taking place in France and what you're demanding and how this might even affect the national elections that are coming up next year in France?
9: Yeah, absolutely. I think the most important thing here is that it started with the high schoolers today. It's also university students, but we've seen also teachers, we've seen farmers, we've seen the Yellow Vesters who want to join again. We've seen everyone want to join this mobilization, because I think what's very interesting about this one here is that everyone is deeply, deeply angry. We are completely fed up of the living conditions, the school conditions, the work conditions that we have, and everyone is really, really deeply angry. And that's what's really interesting at the moment. So the students, like they've said, are being faced with really strong repression from the police forces. So as they said before, there are many kids, this is children who are being shot at with rubber bullets and tear gas and water cannons, who are being chased, who are being arrested massively, and this is completely unheard of before. It's only been a week of this mobilization with different protests and schools being blocked, etc., and it's already over 5,000 people arrested, and as you said, mostly children. And so this is completely different from things that we've seen before, and because France, it's quite often there are mobilizations and things, but this is completely a different proportion, because people are really deeply angry about what's going on and the conditions that we are living in. And I think this will have an impact, because we're already seeing things changing, but what people want right now, it's not one reform, it's not one thing, it's a deep change in the system and more budgets for the public services in France, which is behind all of this.
3: And Alice, what is your sense of the response of adults, of the parents of these children, of the general society to the way that the government has reacted to the student protests?
9: Yeah, that's an interesting question, because we can see in protests loads of parents, and we've seen online on TikTok and the different apps that the teachers and parents have been joining the protests, because they understand that the students the high schoolers especially are really deeply angry, and they are completely fed up of going to school and then there being rats and the ceiling falling down and chemical products in the ceiling that are giving us cancer. Like, it's completely insane. And so the parents and teachers, but also much wider, the general population, are completely with the mobilizations. But the media are only showing violence and this and that, but the true violence is the violence of the police, the violence of the repression. How is it possible that children, 14-year-olds, are having their eyes being blown off, their hands being blown off, their teeth being completely ripped out by these rubber bullets and tear gas? How is it possible that this is happening in France today? 5,000 people arrested, mostly children. How is this possible? It's the true violence is the violence of the state that we are being faced with all day, every day, all year. That's the true violence, having no money, having difficulty finishing the month, having less and less help from the state, having to choose between eating and putting your heating on in during the winter. It's that kind of violence that we are faced with all year. And so, you know, the parents and the teachers and wider the general population are completely agreeing with the everything that they want, the students, the high schoolers, the university students, but also much wider. Everyone has things they want to change.
0: Alice Rowlands, want to thank you for being with us from Lille, from the north of France, university student, member of the national board of the FSU, French Student Union. I also want to thank Cole Stangler, journalist based in France, covering politics and labor issues, joining us from Aix-en-Provence in the south, and Claire Vigneault, general secretary of the French Student Union, joining us from the streets of Rennes, where the massive protest also is taking place today, as it is across the country. And just to underscore something Juan said about the heat and the lack of air conditioning, this isn't just a luxury. We're talking about 8,000 people in France this summer died from heat. Coming up, we go to the Democratic Republic of the Congo, where the death toll from Ebola has topped 4,000. Stay with us.

0: Free by Chicano Batman. This is Democracy Now!, democracynow.org, The War and Peace Report. I'm Amy Goodman with Juan Gonzalez. The Ebola epidemic in the Democratic Republic of the Congo, the DRC, has killed over 4,000 people since the World Health Organization declared a public health emergency in May. At least 50 health workers are among the dead. More than 8,300 cases have been recorded and counting. It's now the fastest growing Ebola outbreak in history. The number of recorded cases appears to have peaked in August, but that drop may be due to undetected spread in insecure areas. The largest number of new cases are currently in the North Kivu province. The outbreak was declared in May, but health authorities believe it began spreading in January. The delay in detection was due in part to international disinvestment in global health, particularly the rapid dismantling of the U.S. Agency for International Development, USAID, last year when Trump took office. Earlier this week, tents at a displacement camp of 19,000 people were burned by soldiers looking for weapons. A transit center used for Ebola patients there was also destroyed. Many families fled the camp. Across Ituri, more than 373,000 people are living in displacement camps due to ongoing conflict. Meanwhile, many workers on the front lines of the Ebola response say they have not been paid in months, despite being critical to containment efforts and putting themselves at risk. Workers protested in Bunia, the capital of the Ituri province, this week. Ituri is the epicenter of the crisis, accounts for 90% of the confirmed cases. This is health investigator Bio Yogi Beiza of the Bunia Health Zone.
1: The reason for our frustration is that the authorities still owe us. We went 2 months without pay. There are outstanding payments owed to our colleagues for the first 45 days. They haven't been paid. The WHO had us sign for transport allowances covering a period of 75 days. Unfortunately, they still haven't settled that.
0: Misinformation has complicated the responses. Information in local languages has not been readily available. This is Lydia Colm of the Ituri Journalist Syndicate, who says local journalists have had more trouble accessing sources.
2: Even within the communication pillar focused on risks and community engagement, there is no presence of local journalists, including those living in Bunia or the Ituri province. This means that when people see others coming to raise awareness, but the population trusts journalists much more, it creates a certain mistrust within the community. We ask the response teams to provide us a spokesperson whenever journalists need someone to speak, so that we know for each situation to discuss prevention, to know who we can approach to talk to. So the journalists address this person directly. If we need to talk about epidemic surveillance, we will be able to speak to the appropriate person without much back and forth. If we need to discuss aid and dignified, secure burials, issues that still cause problems in the community, we would already know who to turn to. If the response team can provide us with this kind of people as resources, they will have greatly helped us address the difficulties.
0: For more, we go to two guests. Independent journalist Kilimali Choma Choma is an independent Congolese journalist normally based in Kinshasa, who's been reporting from Ituri since the start of the outbreak, a contributor to the Friends of Congo blog and Substack, joining us from Bunia, the capital of Ituri, and from Providence, Rhode Island, we're joined by an Ebola survivor, Dr. Craig Spencer. He's a public health professor, emergency medicine physician at Brown University. He contracted Ebola in Guinea in 2014 while on a medical mission there. He made a full recovery at Bellevue Hospital here in New York. Let's begin with Kilimali. You are in Ituri. Can you talk about what exactly is happening in the epicenter of the outbreak? 4,000 people now dead, and now we have word and a person has died in Kenya as it crosses the border. I mean, we're talking about diseases like this. No borders. Tell us what we should know, Kilimali Choma Choma.
3: Thank you so much. What you should know exactly is that the situation is still worse, even if the government say that the situation is under control. But until now, there is no any sign which can confirm us that the situation is under control. You have so many organizations which are working here on the ground, but with no more results, including on the survey of the situation. You have also, as you said, you have also so many local organizations who are working, like Sofepadi, Basanja Coalition, and other organizations who are working on the ground, but which doesn't have enough money, like international NGOs, but they didn't get inside, they didn't get more resources to do what they can do, and it's them who are more easy and more near to population. This is the first, and the second, Ebola, it's spreading a lot because at the beginning it was only one province, and in that province it's only three health zone, but right now it's now in Democratic Republic of the Congo 64 health zone and seven provinces which are touched, and right now we know that Kenya now has a case of DID, and we have Uganda, which had in a few weeks ago his last case. So it means the situation, it's not 100% under control, even if there are some activities like medical activity which are done by partners of the government to respond to this Bundibugyo outbreak.
4: But Akili Mali, this whole issue of the frontline workers who are risking their lives to combat this outbreak, they're not being paid. What is the government saying and what are health officials saying about the reason for that?
3: So many of them are saying that those persons didn't pay because they have to analyze their data and they have to analyze their identity. But the problem right now, the government said also that they haven't enough money to help them because the government only invest from the beginning of this outbreak around 15 million of US dollars right now, and international partners put around 600 million right now, and those 600 million are under control of NGO. This is what government is saying, and it hasn't enough resources to respond. And also there are NGOs which are saying that it's an issue of the government to respond to this issue, and to pay local staff, and they are always promising them that they will have solution, and some of them have been paid, but others until now haven't been paid yet.
0: And Akili Mali, can you talk about you yourself afraid that you were coming down with Ebola? Talk about your experience in one of these clinics and getting tested.
3: Exactly. Shortly, I had some disease, and I went in Ebola treatment center where I should be received. I have been received at an Ebola treatment center here in near Bunia. And in that Ebola treatment center, I received a good medical help. And this is the opportunity to thank all doctor, all health worker, all hygienists, and all person who are working in this risky environment, but without being paid or with not enough money. But for my experience, I experienced how afraid, because first of all, I was afraid because when you went there and you are seeing near you that there are other people who are dying in a room after you are listening that there are other people who are declared positive of Ebola, and they went with them to the positive case rooms, and it's really scared. And also there are so many things which didn't work really, really well, like things of food, like things of water, like things of sanitation. For example, for food, they didn't really give the answer. They didn't really give ask the person what will you eat and what you can't eat, so they can prepare. They are only like in prison, I can say. They are only preparing, and they are putting there, and you have to eat. If you don't eat, You will manage yourself while other people from outside can't join. Can't join and can't give other things from from outside to us people who are in the red zone, in the zone where are some suspected cases.
4: I'd like to bring into the conversation Dr. Corrette Spencer, public health professor and emergency medicine physician at Brown University. He's an Ebola survivor himself. Dr. Spencer, what can you tell us about why this this latest outbreak of Ebola has spread so quickly and some of your own experiences?
5: Well, the biggest reason that it spread so quickly is that we didn't detect it until much later than we ideally would have. This was first detected back in May, so just about 5 months ago. But by the time that Congo and the international community was aware of the outbreak, it had already been spreading for months. And has been pointed out already is the fact that it went from a few health zones to dozens of health zones, which means that in every single one of those, you need to stand up a team and a response. You need to build an Ebola treatment center. You need to work with the community so that they can trust that the center there is taking care of patients and their loved ones. But you also need to staff it. And that often means local staff, but bringing in international partners, NGOs. That requires a lot of money, a lot of expertise. And you can see how this starts to build up into a really complicated response. This is what we're seeing over the last 5 months, is that at the outset of this outbreak, there were, you know, a couple hundred cases that were identified really on day one of this outbreak when it was reported. But that is much bigger than most Ebola outbreaks are when they end. So just the way that this started was already problematic. We knew that on the day one of this outbreak, there were already cases in Congo, but also cases reported in Uganda next door. Since then, Uganda has led a really efficient response and has been declared Ebola-free. But with this case reported today in Kenya, it highlights the fact that if there is an outbreak or multiple fires that are burning as they are, particularly around North Kivu in Congo right now, the risk of onward transmission, both locally, internationally, and further abroad, remains high. And it's something that we need to remain vigilant about. Otherwise, this outbreak is going to continue, and the risk to the neighboring countries, as well as those communities in Congo and countries further abroad, remains high.
0: And Dr. Craig Spencer, if you can talk about the role of the dismantling of USAID and what role USAID, the Agency for International Development, played, and what exactly the NSPS is, the National Special Pathogen Service.
5: These are all incredibly important because we are seeing this outbreak emerge and really unfurl in a setting of decreased global health support, not just from the U.S., but from many countries around the world. But the U.S. played an incredibly large role up until the first week of the second Trump administration. If you recall back then, there was an Ebola outbreak in Uganda just days into the second Trump administration. USAID had already been kind of, incapacitated. And since then, the U.S. has not shown up in the same way that it has in previous Ebola outbreaks. In the past, we would have sent people to be on the ground in the middle of these communities that are most affected. Right now, the U.S. is not doing that. We're not sending our CDC people into the same communities. They're staying in the capital or far away, meaning that they're relying on secondhand information. As you pointed out, we don't have USAID capacity here to work with local actors, to support them, to make sure airport screening is being done and people who are symptomatic are not getting on planes to travel further afield. And without the USAID capacity, that means that moving samples or testing samples is not going to be as efficient as it has been in the past when the U.S. helped coordinate a lot of that. And the result is that you have not just in eastern Congo, where there's an Ebola outbreak still ongoing and it's still getting much bigger. You have PEPFAR, other programs that were helping provide HIV treatment to millions and millions of people around the world that are less robust than they were just over a year, 2 years ago. And the result has been that many people, unfortunately, are dying because of the U.S. pulling back in its global health commitments. At the same time, you mentioned NSPS. The U.S. over the past decade, in the aftermath of infections like my own and others, built this incredible hospital system all throughout the U.S. We have over a dozen extremely well-equipped, well-prepared hospitals to deal with things like Ebola at a moment's notice. We have put hundreds of millions of dollars, if not more, into making sure that they're always ready. But what we've seen over the last few months is that when Americans have been infected with Ebola, responding to the outbreak on the ground in Eastern Congo, they have not been brought back to these well-prepared facilities ready for them in the U.S. Instead, this administration has done everything that it can to bring these patients to places outside of the U.S. So two Americans were not brought back home, as we know we're capable of and have done in the past to provide them high-quality care. They were brought to Germany, where the teams there are wonderful, but if it were me and I was a U.S. citizen, I would want to go back home, particularly knowing that there's a system built exactly for this. And my worry is that going forward, Americans won't know that this system exists, politicians won't be aware of how important it is, and we won't continue to invest in it in the future.
0: Dr. Spencer, we just have 30 seconds, but here in New York, the governor has just declared a state of emergency because of measles, which was considered eliminated in 2000, a quarter of a century ago. A fifth person have died of measles in Pennsylvania right now. There are over 100 cases in New York. Your response?
5: Most people don't know that 45 states have reported measles cases this year. New York is one of the few to declare this an emergency. It expands who can test and who can vaccinate, but it doesn't do anything to address the underlying trust issues that many of these communities have. New York is challenged because next door, Pennsylvania, has had over 1,000 cases. We've had 5 deaths this year, 8 over the last 2 years. And so we're dealing with a pretty unprecedented outbreak, something we haven't seen in decades in the U.S., and the worry is that there are multiple fires all around the country, and any of these can get much bigger, and it's likely that we'll have many more, maybe thousands of cases of measles and more, unfortunately, deaths in the near future because of this ongoing outbreak.
0: Dr. Craig Spencer, public health professor, emergency medicine physician at Brown University, and Ebola survivor himself, and Akila Mali Chomachoma, independent Congolese journalist reporting from Ituri since the start of the outbreak, speaking to us from Bunia. Coming up, a federal judge has issued an emergency injunction to block the Trump administration from building new border barriers and roads inside Big Bend National Park in Texas. Back in 20 seconds.
6: The songbird has lost her voice. It's hard to sing when there's no choice. The raven has lost his wings. Man, he wished he learned to sing.

0: there's nothing left to
1: Songbird
0: say.
1: By Henry Furland. This is Democracy Now!, democracynow.org. I'm Mimi Goodman with Juan Gonzalez. We end today's show with a victory for environmentalists. On Friday, a federal judge in El Paso, Texas, temporarily blocked the construction of new border wall and roads in Big Bend National Park and nearby areas. Judge Kathleen Cardone said her preliminary injunction will remain in place until a lawsuit filed by the Center for Biological Diversity and others is resolved. The judge also signaled the plaintiff's constitutional claims against the border wall expansion are likely to succeed in court. In August, bulldozers started tearing into Big Bend National Park, but were met with growing resistance from protesters and advocates who've long warned of the devastation border militarization has had on desert and other sacred ecosystems along the U.S.-Mexico border. Well, for more on this, we go to Tucson, Arizona, where we're joined by Laken Jordahl, National Public Lands Advocate with the Center for Biological Diversity. Welcome back to Democracy Now!, Laken. Explain this victory. And wasn't this a Republican-appointed judge who ruled against the Trump administration?
2: Yeah, it's so nice to be back to share some incredible news. We had what I would call a truly historic victory in court on Friday. Effectively, we slammed the brakes on $7 billion worth of corrupt construction contracts, not just in Big Bend National Park, but across almost one-third of the entire U.S.-Mexico border. No victory like this has ever happened before. Of course, you know, this is not the end of the road. We have a lot to continue to fight for, but we have effectively stopped construction across West Texas, and it's incredible.
3: And could you talk about the growing opposition to Trump's border enforcement and militarization campaign, not only in Texas, but across the border in states like Arizona as well?
2: Yeah, you know, it really feels like an incredible moment for the borderlands. We've got so much solidarity and connections to what's happening in Loquillo with the cottonwoods being cut down, what's happening in the Rio Grande Valley where walls are still going up. And while this victory only applies to about one third of the border in West Texas, we really hope that this shows that DHS's power is not infinite. They have used this waiver authority to strip away the rights of communities, of wildlife, of indigenous nations. And now, for the first time, a court has said that this waiver authority is very likely unconstitutional. So my hope is that this win can spread across the borderlands and that we've really shown the chink in the armor of this waiver authority that has been abused by DHS and enabled so much damage across the borderlands for more than two decades now.
3: And could you talk a little more about how the these border communities have been disrupted, especially the desert and the ecosystems of these communities?
2: Yeah, the wall has already inflicted so much damage across the entire border region. We've seen walls go up through national park units like Oregon Pipe and Coronado National Memorial in Arizona. We're now seeing the huge fight to build walls across the sovereign Tohono Nation on the border in Arizona. So when these walls go up, they are not following any of our nation's most important environmental laws. That means they're not doing meaningful surveys for indigenous grave sites or sensitive species. It means that they're not following laws like the Clean Air Act, the Clean Water Act. So tons of public health issues have arisen from wall construction. We have seen walls go up across the vast majority of my home state of Arizona. And that means that no wildlife larger than a jackrabbit is able to cross north or south. That's a direct threat to their survival and leads to localized extinction. We are doing everything in our power to protect the remaining wildlife corridors left along the border. And the Big Bend region is the largest stretch of unwalled borders. So we've got a ways to go. Interestingly, this injunction cannot be appealed to the Fifth Circuit. It's a bit of a poetic twist because the way they wrote these waivers, they actually did not allow for appellate court review. So if DHS wants to challenge this injunction, they're going to have to go straight to the Supreme Court, which is a process that, for one, takes some time, and for two, the Supreme Court has a lot on their docket. And there's some indications that, you know, the arguments that we've used to win this case are actually more favored by conservative justices. So this is a historic time. It's amazing. It feels, you know, it's the biggest win of my life, and it belongs to everybody who's been fighting so hard to stop this destruction across Big Bend. and we should absolutely savor it.
1: We want to thank you so much, Lekan Jordal, for being with us. A 20-second response to what happened in Lokeel in your state of Arizona with the large excavator brought in by the Border Patrol agents destroying more than 200-year-old cottonwood.
2: Yeah, just horrific. Watching those videos of them toppling this ancient tree that was very likely older than the border itself is symbolic of how DHS has treated the border region. They see our communities, our wildlife, our nature as a sacrifice zone that have allowed presidents from both parties, honestly, to play out security theater at the expense of our homeland.
1: Lekan Jordal, we have to leave it there, of the Center for Biological Diversity, joining us from Arizona. I'm Amy Goodman with Juan Gonzalez for another edition of Democracy Now!
0: 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The following shows are coming up at Pine Creek: Tyler John Kraling on Wednesday, October 7th, Jess Alstad on Thursday the 8th, Way Down North on Saturday the 10th, West Dakota Stutter on Sunday the 11th. 49 Winchester with Briscoe on Tuesday, October 13th, to wrap up the season at Pine Creek. You can find more information, schedules, and tickets at pinecreeklodgemontana.com. They hope to see you soon for some music between the pines.
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0: Montana is taking another step to protect breathable air for everyone. Thanks to the passage of Senate Bill 390, the Montana Clean Indoor Air Act now bans the use of e-cigarettes and vaping devices in all indoor public spaces and workplaces. E-cigarettes release harmful chemicals into the air, and now they are regulated the same way that conventional tobacco smoke is. This important update closes a critical gap in the law, helping to safeguard residents, workers, and visitors from harmful exposure to e-cigarette aerosols. Clean air is a shared right. We want to keep Montana breathing easy. 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
1: This is Human Capital, news and features of Montana government. I'm J.P. Pomnikowski. Human Capital is a feature on Gallatin Valley Community Radio, KGVM Bozeman at 95.9 FM, and everywhere via streaming at kgvm.org. With requests for personal voter information circulating online, by mail, and by phone, voters should rely on official sources, the League of Women Voters says. The League's Bonnie Lorenzen also says voters should check the Montana Secretary of State's voter portal to make sure their voter registration information is correct. The website is voterportal.mt.gov, and it's the official site where voters can check their registration to make sure their status is active, that their address is up to date, and to make sure that if they're expecting an absentee ballot, that's indicated on the site. Voters should submit any changes to their registration information to their county elections administrator. Officials warn that some of the currently circulating unsolicited requests for voter information are not required for voter registration, and some may be scams. One text message making the rounds asks voters to confirm their names. Montana Secretary of State Communications Director Richie Melby said the office was not aware of the text, and it is not from Montana elections officials. In Washington state, election officials issued an advisory telling the public not to respond. The federal government's U.S. Election Assistance Commission manages vote.gov, which directs users to official voting and registration information for each state. But there's another site with an official seeming address, votesafe.org, that is operated by America PAC, Elon Musk's political super PAC. VoteSafe.org shares or sells voter information to America PAC's business partners. Multiple voter and election organizations and election officials have posted warnings against using the service. Again, the Montana website to use to check or change your voter information is voterportal.mt.gov. That's voterportal.mt.gov. In the November election, Gallatin County voters have two write-in candidates to consider for election this year. Gallatin County Commissioner Ryan Finn, who was appointed earlier this year, is a write-in candidate for Gallatin County Commission District 3. For the office of Gallatin County Sheriff, J. Garrett Grimm is a write-in candidate. Grimm for Gallatin County Sheriff will host a series of Q&A sessions at the Gallatin Labor Temple in Bozeman. The first session is Tuesday, October 6th from 7 to 8 p.m. Doors open at 6:45. Grimm's informal meet-and-greets offer the opportunity to meet Garrett Grimm before the election in November. That's a meet-and-greet for Gallatin County Sheriff write-in candidate Garrett Grimm, Tuesday, October 6th at 7 p.m. at the Gallatin Labor Temple, 422 East Mendenhall in Bozeman. A conservative Republican gathering and concert called the Patriots Day Freedom Fest with Kid Rock has been canceled after only 6 VIP tickets were sold. The Freedom Fest was set to take place in Northern Kentucky, but the festival's organizer, a lawyer and conservative Republican political commentator Eric Dieters, canceled the event after revealing that only 6 $1,000 VIP tickets had been purchased. Dieters, who ran as a Republican for the Kentucky governorship in 2023 and for the state's 4th congressional district in 2024, lost both his elections. He criticized the lack of VIP sales, saying, "I want to tell you something. Rich people, as a whole, suck." Dieters has no plans to revive the festival, which debuted in 2022. Dieters said, "I am never, ever, ever, ever, ever doing this event again. Ever." This year's lineup was initially set to include a performance by Kid Rock and speakers including Dog the Bounty Hunter, Kentucky Republican congressional nominee Ed Gallrine, U.S. Congressman James Comer, and Fox News contributor Joe Concha. Previous lineups included speakers like Donald Trump Jr. and Eric Trump. This is J.P. Pomnikowski for Human Capital on KGVM 95.9 FM and online at kgvm.org. 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
2: I'm Dr. Anthony Lizerwitz, and this is Climate Connections. As the climate warms, floods, heat waves, hurricanes, and wildfires are all becoming more extreme. For many people, this daunting reality brings up a lot of emotions.
3: Hopelessness, anxiety, overwhelm. 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
1: 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I'm J.P. Pomnikowski. 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With requests for personal voter information circulating online, by mail, and by phone, voters should rely on official sources, the League of Women Voters says. The League's Bonnie Lorenzen also says voters should check the Montana Secretary of State's voter portal to make sure their voter registration information is correct. The website is voterportal.mt.gov, and it's the official site where voters can check their registration to make sure their status is active, that their address is up to date, and to make sure that if they're expecting an absentee ballot, that's indicated on the site. Voters should submit any changes to their registration information to their county elections administrator. Officials warn that some of the currently circulating unsolicited requests for voter information are not required for voter registration, and some may be scams. One text message making the rounds asks voters to confirm their names. Montana Secretary of State Communications Director Richie Melby said the office was not aware of the text, and it is not from Montana elections officials. In Washington State, election officials issued an advisory telling the public not to respond. The federal government's U.S. Election Assistance Commission manages vote.gov, which directs users to official voting and registration information for each state. But there's another site with an official seeming address, votesafe.org, that is operated by America PAC, Elon Musk's political super PAC. VoteSafe.org shares or sells voter information to America PAC's business partners. Multiple voter and election organizations and election officials have posted warnings against using the service. Again, the Montana website to use to check or change your voter information is voterportal.mt.gov. That's voterportal.mt.gov. In the November election, Gallatin County voters have two write-in candidates to consider for election this year. Gallatin County Commissioner Ryan Finn, who was appointed earlier this year, is a write-in candidate for Gallatin County Commission District 3. For the office of Gallatin County Sheriff, J. Garrett Grimm is a write-in candidate. Grimm for Gallatin County Sheriff will host a series of Q&A sessions at the Gallatin Labor Temple in Bozeman. The first session is Tuesday, October 6th from 7 to 8 p.m. Doors open at 6:45. Grimm's informal meet-and-greets offer the opportunity to meet Garrett Grimm before the election in November. That's a meet-and-greet for Gallatin County Sheriff write-in candidate Garrett Grimm, Tuesday, October 6th at 7 p.m. at the Gallatin Labor Temple, 422 East Mendenhall in Bozeman. a conservative Republican gathering and concert called the Patriots Day Freedom Fest with Kid Rock has been canceled after only 6 VIP tickets were sold. The Freedom Fest was set to take place in Northern Kentucky, but the festival's organizer, a lawyer and conservative Republican political commentator Eric Dieters, canceled the event after revealing that only 6 $1,000 VIP tickets had been purchased. Dieters, who ran as a Republican for the Kentucky governorship in 2023 and for the state's 4th congressional district in 2024, lost both his elections. He criticized the lack of VIP sales, saying, "I want to tell you something. Rich people, as a whole, suck." Dieters has no plans to revive the festival, which debuted in 2022. Dieters said, "I am never, ever, ever, ever, ever doing this event again. Ever." This year's lineup was initially set to include a performance by Kid Rock and speakers including Dog the Bounty Hunter, Kentucky Republican congressional nominee Ed Gallrein, U.S. Congressman James Comer, and Fox News contributor Joe Concha. Previous lineups included speakers like Donald Trump Jr. and Eric Trump. This is J.P. 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

0: 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I'm your host, Bob Wall. 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
1: I'm Rick Smith, and this is Labor History in Two.
2: On this day in labor history, the year was 1917. That was the day civil rights leader Fannie Lou Hamer was born in Montgomery County, Mississippi. She was the youngest of 20 children. Her parents were sharecroppers, and she began working in the fields at the age of 6. By the age of 12, Fannie had to drop out of school to sharecrop to meet the needs of her family. Marrying in 1944, she and her husband continued to work as sharecroppers on a plantation near Ruleville. After decades of abject poverty and Southern political repression, Fannie Lou Hamer joined up with voter registration activists in 1962. When she and 17 others traveled to Indianola to register, Fannie was fired from her job and driven from the plantation she had worked at for decades. She began working with the Student Nonviolent Coordinating Committee and played a central role in organizing Freedom Summer. In a short time, Fannie was repeatedly arrested, beaten, and shot at for her activism. She suffered kidney damage after police beat her near to death in a Winona, Mississippi jail as she traveled home from a literacy workshop. By 1964, she helped to found the Mississippi Freedom Democratic Party, which challenged the all-white delegation to the Democratic Convention. President Lyndon Johnson was so threatened by live testimony she was giving before the convention's Credential Committee that he organized an emergency press conference to preempt the broadcast. When the committee attempted a backroom deal to seat just 2 MFDP delegates with no voting rights, Hamer and other delegates left in disgust. Hamer continued her activism, but her life was tragically cut short in 1977 from hypertension and breast cancer. She was just 59. For more information, go to laborhistoryin2.com, like us on Facebook, follow us on Twitter at laborhistoryin2.
0: Next, we've got a cut from Bozeman band Still Gone from their 2026 album A La Mode. Here's Cool on My Pillow.

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2: 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In today's edition, you'll hear reports from Germany's Radio Deutsche Welle, NHK Japan, and Radio Havana Cuba. We will begin with Germany's Radio Deutsche Welle. As the U.S.-Canada trade war escalates, a Trump ban on numerous products from Canada has just come into effect. Trump says that Canada will come and apologize and remove their retaliatory tariffs. An interview with Lawrence Herman, an international trade lawyer from Canada. He says Canada will not come back and say that they are sorry. Canada sends about 70% of its exports to the U.S., but many of the materials and components in those products are from the U.S. sources, thus an economic slowdown on both sides. Canada has been cementing new trade relations with the European Union. Lawrence says Canada will not become a member of the European Union, as was recently speculated. He says trade with the United States will not end, but there will be many difficulties until Trump leaves office. Germany's Radio Deutsche Welle.
3: A new escalation in the trade battle between Donald Trump and Canadian Prime Minister Mark Carney. The U.S. has gone ahead with a ban on the imports of some Canadian products. Now, that import ban came in at 1 minute past midnight. The ban covers goods, including alcohol, dairy products, and motorcycles, and follows months of tariffs and retaliation between the two countries. At $1 billion, the value of the products affected is small compared with the roughly $870 billion in annual U.S.-Canadian trade. But politically, it is another step up in a dispute that has become increasingly personal. And Donald Trump says that he now expects Carney's government to back down.
4: I think what's going to happen is over the next 3 or 4 weeks, they're going to come to us and they're going to say, we're going to get rid of all the tariffs. We're going to win everything. We even have Lake Ontario is now Lake America. And that's been done, by the way, that actually just got done. They told me it was just completed. But they're going to come in and they're going to say, sir, we are sorry. They've treated the United States very, very badly. I think a deal will be made, but it's got to be a fair deal.
3: And joining us now from Toronto is Lawrence Herman. He's one of Canada's most experienced international trade lawyers. He served as a Canadian diplomat, including at the United Nations and the GATT, G-A-T-T. That's the predecessor of the World Trade Organization. And he has spent more than 5 decades working on international trade law and Canada-U.S. economic relations. He's now a senior fellow at the C.D. Howe Institute. Let me ask you about what President Trump says. He says that within 3 or 4 weeks, Canada is going to come back and effectively say, we're sorry. Mark Carney came to office promising to stand up to Donald Trump. So is this now as much a contest over who backs down first as it is a trade dispute?
5: Well, it's a bit of both, I would think. Let me just comment on what you said a minute ago. Canada is not going to go back to the table and say, we're sorry. There is no way that that's going to happen. Look, I'm not a politician, but I follow these things very closely as an international trade lawyer, and I've been involved in Canada-U.S. matters for a long time. Canada is not going to apologize and somehow become a supplicant of the United States. Canada is going to resist these aggressive actions by the United States, and at some point, we don't know when, but at some point, we may get back to the table with the Americans. But for the present, and for the medium term, and maybe even for the long term, there's not going to be a trade agreement. There's not going to be trade talks between Canada and the United States. What happens after the midterms is a question. But I don't think, even if the Democrats regain control of one or both houses of Congress, it's not going to change the aggressive attitudes of the Trump administration towards Canada. And Canada, without some indication of a respectful attitude on the part of the Americans, is not going to go back to the table with this MAGA team in the White House.
3: Let's talk about numbers for a moment. Canada sends about 70% of its exports to the United States. I mean, given that imbalance, how much leverage does Carney really have?
5: Well, when you say 70% of our exports go to the United States, you have to understand that a lot of those products, let's say the automotive sector, a lot of those products are made up of a huge percentage of American goods that have been incorporated into an automobile, let's say, that is exported from Canada. So that 70% notion is quite misleading. Yes, 70% of our exports go to the United States, but because of the integrated trade arrangements, at least up until now, a huge percentage of those products are American components. So yes, there's that factor, but in fact, the Canadian component of that trade is much, much smaller, which means, if you want to stand back and think about it, we're not as exposed to this trade war as many in the White House might think. And Canada, as you well know, in Germany and in Europe, Canada has been diversifying, and we are cementing trade relations with the European Union. As you witnessed last week when Mr. Carney was in Strasbourg, it's a very important arrangement that Canada has with Europe. We're strengthening our ties with the EU on a whole range of things, as you would have seen when Ms. von der Leyen offered Canada associate membership, which is not.

0: going to replace our trade with the United States. They're the largest global economy, the most powerful country in the world. We will trade with the United States under more difficult circumstances. It'll take a while, as I said, as I indicated earlier, for this to work itself out, probably after Trump leaves office. But the Canada-EU connection, which is now entering a new dimension, is going to be very important for both continents, both Canada and Europe.
1: Lawrence Herman, Mr. Herman, good talking with you. We appreciate you sharing your insights with us tonight. Thank you.
2: That excerpted interview is from Germany's Radio Deutsche Welle, which may be heard at a combined audio-video website, dw.com, as well as on YouTube at their channels called DW News and DW Documentary. They're also available at most podcast sites, as is the Shortwave Report. I highly recommend listening online to the entire interview called Trump Bans $1 Billion in Canadian Imports. On to NHK World Radio Japan. Tokyo experienced a record-breaking 31 consecutive days of rain. Japan continues to run nuclear power plants but still has no place to permanently store the waste. Trump says that South Korea is investing in 8 new nuclear power plants in the U.S. as well as an LPG pipeline in Alaska. South Korea denies agreeing to the pipeline. At the United Nations General Assembly, North Korea insisted on its right to remain a nuclear-armed state. The United Nations Secretary General Guterres is concerned over the lack of progress in nuclear disarmament. Also at the United Nations, the Nepalese Prime Minister blamed the devastating floods on global warming, which his country is not responsible for. NHK Japan.
3: Tuesday marks the 31st day in a row that it has rained in central Tokyo. That's the longest streak since records began. The Japan Meteorological Agency says a stationary autumn rain front is drenching wide areas from northern to western Japan. Wet conditions persist mainly along the Pacific coast of eastern Japan. The previous record for consecutive days of rain was set in 2019. An observation station is located in a park north of the Imperial Palace. The figure shows days when rain was observed, even if the weather was sunny at other times of the day.
4: I'm feeling down since it's been raining like this nonstop.
3: Some areas of the southern Kanto region have recorded about 3 times their average rainfall in the past month. Japan has been running nuclear reactors for decades, but still doesn't have a permanent place to put the waste. Now, the city of Hitachi Omiya, north of Tokyo, has agreed to let the government study whether it's a viable site.
5: I have decided to accept the central government request to conduct the initial phase of a survey after careful consideration.
3: Mayor Suzuki Sadayuki says finding a disposal site is an urgent national issue, and this could help the city survive. The first phase, called a literature survey, involves studying local records. Experts have done that in 4 municipalities so far. Hitachi Omiya is the second to accept a survey at the central government's request. On the streets of Hitachi Omiya, reactions have been mixed.
6: A disposal site must be decided somewhere, so the survey is necessary.
7: The project will affect the future of the city. I'm worried this survey will cause people to leave the city.
3: U.S. President Donald Trump says South Korea has agreed to invest in energy infrastructure projects in the United States, including a liquefied natural gas pipeline in Alaska. But Seoul's account of the projects differs on some details.
8: Today we're thrilled to announce one of the largest energy infrastructure investments in American history, thanks to the agreements my administration has secured with the Republic of Korea.
3: He says the South Korean government has decided to invest in the construction of a gas-fired power plant in Texas and 8 nuclear power plants in the U.S., in addition to the Alaska pipeline.

0: The first round of $350 billion worth of investment Seoul has pledged to make in the U.S. That's part of a deal clinched last year in exchange for Washington lowering its additional tariffs on South Korean imports to 15%. But South Korean media are pointing to some differences in understanding between the two sides over the projects. The South Korean government says it is still considering the Alaska pipeline project, and a final decision is yet to be made. A North Korean diplomat says the country's status as a nuclear-armed state is irreversible. He made the remarks in a speech at the United Nations General Assembly. North Korean Vice Foreign Minister Kim Song-gyeom spoke in New York on Monday. Kim criticized the United States, Japan, and South Korea over their trilateral security cooperation. He said the Korean Peninsula and the surrounding area are faced with extreme instability due to an increase in military confrontations from the U.S. and its followers. He also referenced what he called persistent hostility toward North Korea. Kim said his country's defensive capabilities curb the risk of an armed conflict. He stressed that North Korea's status as a nuclear weapons state can never be reversed in any circumstances or by any means. In his address to the General Assembly last year, Kim focused on his country's rejection of denuclearization. The United Nations Secretary General has expressed a strong sense of crisis at the lack of progress in global efforts toward nuclear disarmament. He's urging the nuclear powers to return to dialogue to prevent any use of a nuclear weapon. On Tuesday, Antonio Guterres spoke at the plenary meeting of the International Day for the Total Elimination of Nuclear Weapons. He warned that nuclear arsenals are being updated and expanded.
1: We meet at the most dangerous nuclear moment since the end of the Cold War. 81 years after Hiroshima and Nagasaki, nuclear weapons continue to cast a shadow over humanity.
0: Guterres pointed out that the nuclear arms reduction treaty between the United States and Russia expired in February of this year. He also noted that the review conference for the Treaty on the Non-Proliferation of Nuclear Weapons held in May was unable to reach a consensus on a substantive outcome. He describes those setbacks as not simply diplomatic disappointments, but warning signals. Japanese Ambassador to the United Nations Yamazaki Kazuyuki spoke about Japan's commitment to the Comprehensive Nuclear Test Ban Treaty, or CTBT, and to its early entry into force. Yamazaki also pledged that Japan will expand efforts to pass on to future generations the lessons it learned from Hiroshima and Nagasaki. The Chinese representative's speech justified Beijing's nuclear armament. He said it is an indispensable force in deterring nuclear warfare and safeguarding world peace and security and global strategic stability.
2: Nepal's prime minister has blamed global warming for the catastrophic floods. In a speech Thursday at the UN General Assembly, Balendra Shah called on countries to take action on climate change. He pointed out the disaster was not just a local tragedy.
3: It was a warning to the world, and I ask you today, have we really heard that warning? Those who have historically contributed more to the problem and those with greater capacity to respond must do more.
2: Shah said Nepal is paying a colossal price, although its share of global greenhouse gas emissions is less than 0.1%. He said poor countries will need substantial grant-based support if climate-related disasters destroy their infrastructure.
4: 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On shortwave, they're heard at 10 p.m. Pacific Daylight Time at 11800 or on the web at www.nhk.or.jp. 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I am truly grateful for the donations. 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And if you're listening on a public radio station, please support them as well. We will conclude with Radio Havana, Cuba. Last weekend at the United Nations, the Cuban foreign minister denounced multidimensional hostilities from the United States. On this Tuesday, the United States issued new regulations and sanctions to further strangle the nation and people of Cuba. China reaffirmed its strong support for Cuba. British Foreign Secretary Ed Miliband addressed critics of the labor policy on the plight of Palestinians and announced actions against Israeli settlements. Ed, however, failed to support those charged with terrorism for carrying signs expressing support for Palestinian action. Radio Havana, Cuba.
5: Cuban Foreign Minister Bruno Rodriguez denounced at the United Nations on Saturday that his country is facing a multidimensional aggression by the U.S. government. Since January 2026, he said, this aggression has intensified and become more cruel and dangerous with the establishment of an energy blockade that, through intimidation and coercion, prohibits all countries from exporting fuel to Cuba. This amounts to a naval blockade classified under international law as an act of war. During his address to the general debate of the 81st session of the United Nations General Assembly over the weekend, said, through successive measures, the U.S. government has progressively added prohibitions affecting all countries regarding products and services that cannot be exported or transported to Cuba. Cuba's top diplomat pointed out that more than 7,000 containers have been detained at various ports, many containing food, medicines, and medical devices, or even belonging to private Cuban companies. He said it is an extraordinary and unprecedented move. A superpower unilaterally deprives all states of the right to export whatever products they wish to the country that they choose, while comprehensively and consistently violating the freedom of trade and navigation. They go to the extreme of pressuring sovereign governments to forego medical services that they have requested from us for the benefit of their own people. Services provided altruistically by Cuban professionals. They do this simply because the U.S. government opposes such cooperation, regardless of the impact or harm inflicted on the people left without free, quality medical care, depriving them, in other words, of a fundamental human right. He said, it is not collateral damage. It is a policy deliberately designed to strike Cuban families where it hurts most, to hinder their well-being, and to wound the dignity of the people. Bruno Rodriguez recalled that the President of the United States declared in that very hall at the General Assembly of the United Nations just a few days before that Cuba is a failed state. He said, if that were the case, why did they have to impose a fuel blockade? Why did they implement secondary sanctions? Why do they have to threaten, persecute, and pressure every state on the planet not to have relations with Cuba? And Cuba's foreign minister warned the global community that the threat of the use of military force against Cuba persists. He said, we reject the Monroe Doctrine and its corollaries, just as we repudiate any attempt at militarization, intervention, or imperialist domination in Latin America and the Caribbean, a region proclaimed a zone of peace in Havana in 2014. The U.S. Department of the Treasury's Office of Foreign Assets Control, OFAC, issued new regulations yesterday, Tuesday, affecting or prohibiting certain financial transactions and travel to Cuba. These measures are part of the policy of strangulation and collective punishment implemented by the United States government against the Cuban people, grounded in the executive order of May the 1st. Among the decisions announced by OFAC yesterday are prohibiting citizens under U.S. jurisdiction from traveling to Cuba to participate in or organize professional meetings or conferences, this becomes effective today, September the 30th. Also prohibiting group educational travel, people-to-people educational travel, which was previously authorized by OFAC. And effective September the 30th, Cuba-related educational travel by people subject to U.S. jurisdiction, U.S. citizens, must take place under the auspices of an organization subject to U.S. jurisdiction, and almost all travelers must be accompanied by a representative of the sponsoring organization. China reaffirmed its firm support for Cuba yesterday, Monday, regardless of changes in the international landscape, marking the 66th anniversary of the establishment of diplomatic relations between China and Cuba. Responding to a question from a reporter from Prensa Latina news agency in Beijing, Chinese Foreign Ministry spokesperson Jiao Zhangkun stated that the country will pursue a path of socialist development and suited to the national conditions and firmly support the strong and safeguarding of the national sovereignty of the largest island of the Antilles, Cuba. British Foreign Secretary Ed Miliband has told that millions of people who were moved and outraged by the plight of the Palestinian people, that we hear you, and you are right. In his address to the Labour Party conference in Liverpool, the Foreign Secretary used his first speech in his role to indicate a new approach to foreign policy in the UK, working with like-minded countries to build coalitions on big global issues, he said. Miliband warned that the UK's foreign policy will now be reset after Andy Burnham replaced Keir Starmer as Prime Minister. He said, I want to say to the millions of people in this country and indeed elsewhere who have been moved and outraged by the plight of the Palestinian people, we hear you, you are right. And under Andy's leadership, we have reset our approach. We call out ethnic cleansing by the settler terrorists in the West Bank. We call out the evidence of war crimes in Gaza. We call out Israel's illegal occupation of Palestine. And we match words with actions. This comes after, earlier this month, Miliband declared that the Israeli occupation of Palestinian territory was illegal and announced both comprehensive sanctions on Israeli settlements and a ban on all arms licenses and exports that materially contribute to the occupation. France and Canada followed Britain in banning the Israeli settlement goods in a diplomatic coup for the Burnham government. Despite Miliband's praise for people who pushed the government to take a different stance on Palestine, the government is under pressure to reverse the ban on direct action group Palestine Action, which was implemented under Starmer's premiership. Around 150 people were arrested on Sunday and overnight into Monday outside the Labour conference in Liverpool for holding placards saying, I oppose genocide, I support Palestine Action. Lindsay German, the convener of Stop the War Coalition, which has organized nationwide protests against Israel's genocide in Gaza, responded to Miliband's speech by saying, for nearly 3 years, our pro-Palestine movement has brought hundreds of thousands of people onto the streets of the UK, demanding the British government ends its complicity in the Gaza genocide and stop arming Israel. German said that Miliband's silence on Palestine Action and on the government's attack on the right to protest is in danger of appearing hypocritical. If he truly believes in his responsibility to leave the world a better place than when he would have joined us in demanding Burnham and the Home Secretary deproscribe Palestine Action, he must reverse the legislation that now criminalizes large amounts of people, previously lawful protest, and drop the charges.
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8: I'm Rick Smith, and this is Labor History in 2.
9: On this day in labor history, the year was 1917. That was the day civil rights leader Fannie Lou Hamer was born in Montgomery County, Mississippi. She was the youngest of 20 children. Her parents were sharecroppers, and she began working in the fields at the age of 6. By the age of 12, Fannie had to drop out of school to sharecrop to meet the needs of her family. Marrying in 1944, she and her husband continued to work as sharecroppers on a plantation near Ruleville. After decades of abject poverty and Southern political repression, Fannie Lou Hamer joined up with voter registration activists in 1962. When she and 17 others traveled to Indianola to register, Fannie was fired from her job and driven from the plantation she had worked at for decades. She began working with the Student Nonviolent Coordinating Committee and played a central role in organizing Freedom Summer. In a short time, Fannie was repeatedly arrested, beaten, and shot at for her activism. She suffered kidney damage after police beat her near to death in a Winona, Mississippi jail as she traveled home from a literacy workshop. By 1964, she helped to found the Mississippi Freedom Democratic Party, which challenged the all-white delegation to the Democratic Convention. President Lyndon Johnson was so threatened by live testimony she was giving before the convention's credential committee that he organized an emergency press conference to preempt the broadcast. When the committee attempted a backroom deal to seat just 2 MFDP delegates with no voting rights, Hamer and other delegates left in disgust. Hamer continued her activism, but her life was tragically cut short in 1977 from hypertension and breast cancer. She was just 59. For more information, go to laborhistoryin2.com, like us on Facebook, follow us on Twitter at laborhistoryin2.
10: The Democratic Socialists of America have won some impressive election victories lately, but that doesn't mean they're getting much positive coverage in the mainstream media. In an article for Fairness and Accuracy in Reporting, reporter Raina Lipsitz talks about how corporate media outlets have depicted DSA organizing as some sort of conspiracy. KGVM contributor David Rosenberg spoke with Lipsitz about the DSA and its portrayal in the media.
11: In terms of the Democratic Socialists of America, you think that the way they're written about by the mainstream media is not quite accurate? What do you mean by that?
12: Sure. I think it is not quite accurate. I think it depends on the outlet you're talking about. There are a lot of different ways to discredit a movement and an organization, but often presented as sort of scary, violent, threatening to America, to the American way of life, threatening to the Democratic Party. I think those are the main ways that they write about the corporate outlets write about DSA, which I think are unfair and untrue. They also try to present us as majority white people out of touch with the interests and concerns of people of color. There are different ways that they try to discredit us, but those are some of the most common, I think.
11: So how would it compare, say, to the way they would write about Bernie Sanders?
12: I think it's very, very similar to the ways that they covered Bernie Sanders throughout his presidential campaigns. And yeah, I think it has a lot in common with that. You know, Bernie supporters, of course, were dismissed for many years as all men, all white, all of these things. And the data afterwards, at the time and afterwards, showed that that was not true. In fact, Bernie had more female supporters overall than male supporters, and a much more diverse field of supporters than was presented in mainstream media outlets.
11: So where do you think the hostility comes from? Is it just because the DSA is seen as radical and anti-establishment, or does it come from the Democratic Party establishment?
12: I mean, I think there are different sources. I think it comes from oligarchs. It comes from the billionaires who control our media, our mass media system, people whose class interests are threatened by DSA's program, you know. So the main source of the opposition and the critical coverage is people who don't want there to be a successful push to raise taxes on the wealthy. I think that's the main source of the opposition. And then, of course, there are a lot of people in the Democratic Party or associated with the Democratic Party, consultants whose livelihood depends on telling the Democratic Party that they can't go too far left, you know, people whose jobs would be threatened by DSA's success. So it comes from them as well.
11: So haven't there always been factions and tendencies within both major parties that wanted the party to go in a certain direction? And if that's true, is this any different? I mean, even if you just take socialists, I mean, there was socialists working within the Democratic Party decades ago. What's the difference here? Is it just a more organized effort?
12: I think that there have certainly always been factions and ideological tendencies within the two major parties. I think the difference is that DSA has a lot more support and strength than we've seen, at least in the last 30 years. So we're in a new moment of influence. So, and we are posing a greater threat than we have in the past. And I think the question that people should ask themselves about these tendencies is who they represent, right? I mean, what do socialists want? What do they want? What is their agenda? Who are they working with and for? If you can find a source of major corporate money or interests aligned with wealthy oligarchs, that's not true of the socialist side at all. That's true of the corporate part wing of the party. So I think you really have to pay attention to what is being advocated for and why and who benefits.
11: Is some of the criticism leveled at the DSA, does it have to do with this idea that they're not moderate socialists, that they're really violent revolutionaries, that they want to bring big C communism or totalitarianism to the country? Do you hear that at all?
12: Sure, but I think that's mostly bad faith attacks. I don't think there are really too many people out there who believe that. You know, it's a renewal of the Red Scare. We've seen waves of McCarthyism in this country. We saw it in the first half of the 20th century. We saw it, you know, and it worked much of the time. In the first half of the 20th century, it was a pretty powerful counterforce to workers' organization, you know, to socialists and workers getting together and demanding their rights and trying to move society forward. I think the Red Scare is working less well these days, and it's clear that it's coming from hysterical people who feel threatened by what we're advocating for. But I don't think that there are a whole lot of people who believe that DSA has anything to do with violent authoritarianism or communism or Stalinism. I just don't think it's just evidently not true. And I think the people who are saying it know that it's not true.
11: If you had to describe what DSA organizing looks like, what would you say?
12: I'd say we're a pretty harmless group of people, a pretty benign force. You know, we're pretty nice. We get together. We talk about how to make our neighborhood better, how to make things better and safer for our neighbors and our community. We meet at any spaces that will have us, local libraries, sometimes bars, sometimes people's apartments. And we talk about books and we talk about the future. And we talk about electoral organizing and trying to get folks in office who are going to represent working people. So to me, those are pretty good things to be doing. It's civic engagement of the kind that young people have been due for years and years and now are finally doing and are still being criticized for. So I think that's how I would describe our organizing efforts.
11: So DSA candidates and people supported by the DSA have won some key races lately. And there's this kind of ongoing argument within the Democratic Party of which way to go. Should they be more moderate, as you alluded to before, or should they be more progressive? And it seems like both sides can win elections depending on where the election is. Is that the impression you get, that it's not necessarily that one side's going to dominate the party? Or do you see a trend moving towards the left?
12: I think we're trending towards the left. I do think, you know, clearly more moderate candidates have won individual races. I think if you took your thumb off the scale in a broader sense and we didn't have corporate money flooding and dominating our politics and we didn't have major ad buys by corporate interests and by individually extremely wealthy people, I think we'd see different results. But we don't. We do have money in politics. We do have extraordinary corporate influence and influence from and by tremendously rich people. So we don't really have a fair playing field on which to credibly evaluate that. I would say that it's sort of amazing that the socialist gains that we've seen are especially incredible given how stacked the deck is against us and against regular working people who want to participate in politics.
11: What about the argument some people make that who wins elections isn't so much about ideology, it's more about the charisma of the candidate or the energy that the campaign brings to the community or the state? Whoever will inspire people, in other words.
12: Sure. I mean, I think those are all factors. And I live in New York City. I worked very hard, as did many, many New Yorkers, to elect Zoran Mamdani. That was a very exciting campaign to be a part of. And of course, Zoran, you know, is a generational talent. I think he is a great communicator and a great charismatic candidate. And that certainly helped quite a bit. I don't think that's why he won. I think he won because tens of thousands of people were knocking on their neighbors' doors. We knocked over 3 million doors together in that race. It was a truly collective effort. I don't think he won just because he is who he is. But I do think that, you know, candidate quality matters, and running an energetic and like well-run campaign, that's also super important. I just think that people, what they respond to really is clarity of vision, clarity of purpose, and a clear platform, you know, three items. Zoran said over and over, fast free buses, free universal childcare, and a rent freeze. People remembered those things. They're tangible things that people know would help in their lives. So I really think that's much more important. The programmatic elements are much more important than the individual candidate.
11: Anything else you want to add about DSA organizing or the attacks against the DSA?
12: I guess I would just say that if you're curious, you should come to a meeting. We're really a nice group of people, and you will be welcomed with open arms. And there are a lot of ways that you can plug into our work. You know, we do a lot of labor organizing, labor solidarity, various pushes around local legislation, tenant protections, as well as electoral politics. So it's not just about electing socialists to office. We're fighting on multiple fronts at once. And I think I would welcome anyone to join us in that effort. And as for the criticism, you know, I think it's important that people take it with a grain of salt and look into who's saying that and why, and then compare it to the reality that they see in front of them.
11: Does the DSA have chapters in pretty much every state and every major city?
12: It does. Now it tremendous reach, lots of college campuses as well throughout the South and the Midwest. There are new chapters forming every month.
11: Yeah, I wonder if people knew, when was it the merger? Was it like late 70s, the New American
12: 82.
11: Movement?
12: Yeah.
11: And the Democratic Socialist Organizing Committee. And it took a while, but now you're...
12: It took a while, yeah. That's right. I mean, I think this stuff doesn't happen overnight. And in fact, that was one of the narratives about Mamdani that I thought was the silliest is that he came out of nowhere. I mean, he came out of years of local organizing and effort.
11: Came out of nowhere because the mainstream media hadn't heard of him.
12: Yeah. That's right. That's correct. He was under the radar. He was under their radar, but we knew who he was. And a lot of people who were working on this knew who he was.
10: Raina Lipsitz is the author of The Rise of the New Left, How Young Radicals Are Shaping the Future of American Politics. She's also a member of the Democratic Socialists of America. She spoke with KGVM contributor David Rosenberg. This interview was released on September 15th, 2026.
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10: On Tuesday, September 29th, 2026, the Bozeman Area League of Women Voters sponsored a discussion of the issues that will be on the ballot that were generated by the City of Bozeman Local Government Study Commission. Two of the members of the study commission, Jan Strout and Becky Franks, presented information about the proposed changes to the city charter that were generated by the study commission and described the ballot issue that will decide whether the modified charter will be adopted or the current charter will be retained. They also described the three sub-options that will be decided by voters if the new charter is adopted. They then answered questions from the audience. The event was held at the City of Bozeman Public Safety Center and was moderated by Jane Arnson Schumacher of the League of Women Voters.
15: All right, I'm going to start. My name is Jane Arnson Schumacher, and I'm the president of the Local League of Women Voters. I just want to go over just a couple of things.
16: You can sit next to him.
15: We're going to be here about an hour. We're very grateful at the league for having Jan and Becky choose to come. We're excited. We're excited to have the Bozeman City Commission partner with us on this event, and we want to thank them. And I know they're going to introduce themselves better than I am, but both Jan and Becky are on the Bozeman Study Commission. And like I say, they'll introduce themselves further. But I just wanted to mention that. A couple other things. October 5th is the last day that you can register in advance, the early registration. So we do have several people up front who are doing voter registration. And you're welcome to register tonight. They bring them in. After the 5th of October, then you need to go in person to register to vote. So please let other people know and know it for yourself. One thing I want to recommend, the ballots come out the 9th. They're mailed that day. So if you don't receive your ballot not that long after that, then please contact the election office and make sure there isn't an issue with your ballot of any kind. Another way to do that is we have these cards out front, and if you look here, this top link, that is for Montana voter page, MT.com. You can go on that page and check your registration status. You can also check your ballot status, and it will say received. What does it say after that? Counted and done. I don't know. But I know the first one is you can check the status of your ballot to see, to make sure that if you mail it, it's there, and it's there on time. You cannot necessarily depend on the mail as well as we'd like, sometimes. So just know if you choose to mail your ballot back, you do need to do it early, just to make sure your ballot's in on time. There's two other websites that are great. One of the things that we do is, 411, it is an online voter guide. That's what I was trying to be, a guide. And we have an online voter guide that we do called Vote 411. You go in there and you can put your address, and it's going to show the ballot that you will receive. It's your ballot based on your address. So if you go in there and put your address, you can receive your ballot. We're still working on responses from candidates. That's kind of been a little bit of a chore. But many, I don't know if it's most, but many candidates do reply to our requests for their information. And so you can find out direct information about each candidate on our Vote 411 site. You can check other things too. These links are in there. And so please visit our guide, which, like I say, is online. It's vote411.org. Please do that. Anyway, check your registration. Mail it in early. I tend to drop mine off. I don't know why. I'm just more comfortable doing that than mailing. But however you do it, know that you can register if anybody asks you. You can register and vote on election day. So know that it's called a provisional ballot because they're going to check your status and make sure you're eligible to vote. But it is a legitimate ballot that will be counted once they check it. It's just provisional while they double check citizenship and those things. Anyway, this card. And they're all on the front, right? Please pick up the cards. This one is Vote 411. And one of the things it does is tells you how to make a voter plan. And that can be really helpful if you have any concerns. I don't know. Last one is this brochure. This brochure is put out by the Bozeman Study Group. It's a great information. It's a complicated ballot issue. We really encourage you to take it and review it prior to voting on your ballot. Any questions about voting? Or my piece is not. I can't say anything about the study commission. But if there's not any questions, again, thank you for being here, and please, please, please vote. Thanks.
16: Thank you, Jane. Such a pleasure to be here as guests of the League of Women Voters, and I couldn't agree more with the Vote 411. When I was running for the study commission, I certainly filled in mine two long years ago, and just really appreciate all the effort to make sure that our democracy can be as strong as possible. And that's why we're here tonight. We're here to give you a very short presentation with our PowerPoint. Becky Franks, myself, both study commissioners, and also to help unpack some of the complexities, maybe information that hasn't been completely understood or completely correct. So we want to make this short and then really have time for questions and answers to hear from you all. And so that's our program for tonight. And I'm going to kick it off with this slide that says, good evening, and thanks for spending it all with us. We're so pleased to see almost standing room only before more chairs were brought in, and I'm saying that for the recording. And we also want to appreciate KGBM, who is recording this and will have it on their website as part of their commitment to democracy and making sure we have information that's available. So we are here tonight, and we're going to bring you what the excitement is all about. So Montana's Constitution grants this right to all of its cities, really all of its localities, both cities and counties. The last review was conducted by the Bozeman Study Commission in 2004. Their recommendations were adopted in our current city charter in 2006. So Bozeman's charter is our city's governing document. It outlines our government structure, the powers and the responsibilities of officials, and how the city will be run. In Montana's 2024 primary election, Bozeman voters said yes to this local government review, and in November, we elected five volunteer citizens as your study commissioners. Clearly, two of us are here tonight. We together had one job: study how our city government works and determine whether the charter should be amended. And what have we been doing? Our study plan of action reviewed city resources, the MSU local government center information, lots of it over many, many weeks and months, and best practices nationally from other cities, including cities in Montana, including cities in the Rocky Mountain West. We invited public comments, lots of public comments. We implemented surveys. We connected with city employees, advisory boards, and ways for the community to participate. Transparency was central to our work. Our meetings were public, recorded, posted, plus added other public comments, and we held public hearings. Participation was in person, online, or, again, in writing. We wanted the community to be able to see what we decided, and most importantly, how we got there. But the challenge: we discovered something very important. Changing a city charter isn't simple. Within working with Montana law, legislative requirements, and existing government structures, Bozeman was also experiencing, as we all know, significant economic and national policy changes. The context matters for this government review. So we learned a lot. We dug into the facts, how decisions are made, responsibilities assigned, vacancies filled, residents engaging government, and where the charter actually creates flexibility or limitations. We didn't think about that until we had to. We studied other Montana communities, as I said, and the questions we asked all of the variety of resource people, that I'm only sharing a tip of the iceberg, those were, as you can read, what is working, what needs to be changed, and then what solutions could actually improve our city government. We hosted public forums and exchanges. We did tons of outreach, educated the community through our website, guest editorials, I think you might have read a few in the Chronicle, and a lot of interviews with local media that continue through today. Finally, on August 19th, we adopted the City of Bozeman amended charter and report. That is going on the ballot. It's going very far down on the ballot because it is a local ballot measure. And that's why we are so invested in this ballot education. And as I heard another speaker say the other day in a celebration of life, she said, vote the ballot from the bottom up so we don't leave those important decisions behind. So our role shifted, as you've heard, from studying and recommendations to ballot education. Education and not advocacy. Step on up, Becky.
17: Thank you so much, Jan. You got us going in the right direction to help us understand. So here's what it's going to be. I'm going to try to take this one step at a time. I do talk fast, so just a little bit of this will help me slow down if you need it, okay? I get a little excited about this whole situation. But as Jan said, in 2006, the city or the residents of the city adopted a charter. A charter is like the bylaws, the governing document that says how the government's supposed to run, how many commissioners do we have, and all the things. It is a fairly dry, thick document, which is why I raised my hand and said, I think I'll help my community, and then y'all elected me. But and you can read it on the website, chartingbcn.com. But the question is going to be is, do you want the adopted charter, the new one, or do you want to stick with the 2006 charter? So that's going to be the question. Okay, so what's in it? Let's think about that, all right? In the amended charter, we did a few main things, and Barb Sestero is another study commissioner along with me. The two of us were the actual writers of this thing and the report. Don't be jealous. And so we did a few major things, or minor things in there. One of them was we kind of just cleaned it up. It was written in 2006 by an amazing attorney, and most of us aren't attorneys, and it's hard to read. So we tried to make it more readable, just for starters. We also tried to make sure that the different pieces match together. So some of the changes are just kind of logistical in a way. And then there's some other changes in there that are a little bit more substantive, but there's four key areas that I'm going to walk you through, okay? So I just don't want you to think that all of these four key things are the only things that changed, but it is the four main things. So the very first thing we did is we expanded public engagement. Why? It is the number one thing that people came and gave public comment on. I don't feel heard. This is what we heard. I don't feel heard. I go to the city commission, I talk, and nobody seems to care. This is just what we heard, right? I'm not saying it's true or not true. This is what we heard. And I want to find better ways to engage. We also had the neighborhood association say, we don't feel like we have a meaningful engagement with the city commission. And we heard the city board say, we used to have 44 boards or so. I'll just say 40 plus. 40 plus boards, now we're down this many boards, and we don't know that this is a, you know, that we are being duly represented. Great, okay. So we made a whole new article called Article 8. And in there, we've got a way to expand public engagement. Now, like Jan said, one of the things that is true is Jan and I and the other three commissioners unanimously said the amended charter is awesome and we want to bring it forward to you. So we are recommending, we can legally say we are recommending that this is a good idea, because that's why we put it in there after all the study and listening. When you get to the sub-options, my language is going to change a little bit and stay even more neutral, okay? But I will say we are recommending these changes, but I'm not advocating for them. So in the expanded public engagement, there's a few things. One is it changes the way neighborhood associations are heard, the way that the INC is, the Inter-Neighborhood Council, functions alongside the city commission. And it also changes the way that advisory boards have a voice at the table. Okay? So it increases all those things. So if you read nothing, go to Article 8. That's only like half a page or one page long, where the whole thing is like, I don't know, 20-some pages. The second thing we did is, and this was our biggest no-brainer. This like took a day. Everything else took a lot longer than a day, I can tell you that. Jan and I, we started in the beginning, at the end of 2024, and the study commission met every 2 weeks for a year and a half for 3 to 4 hours a time. Then we went every week since March, basically, through August. So we're pretty excited about that. Anyway, so the very first thing we did was people said, why do we have a deputy mayor? Of course, it was made in 2006 with an idea of, if we're going to elect a mayor, don't you think he or she should have some experience? So they said, well, what we'll do is make this deputy mayor. But some of you might already be confused about this. You elect someone to be the mayor, but then they're not the mayor, they're the deputy mayor. So 3 years ago, we elected Joey, and who was the mayor?
18: Oh, before
17: that?
19: Yeah.
20: Carson.
21: Sandy Andrews.
17: Oh, yeah.
22: Carson Taylor?
17: No.
22: Carson.
17: No. Terry Cunningham.
19: Oh, yeah.
17: Terry Cunningham. That's the word I'm thinking. Terry Cunningham. And so everyone elected Joey, but then he's not the mayor. Terry's the mayor. So that's confusing. And then what happens is, as you all know, it takes a hot minute to get used to these big roles. And so by the time the mayor got kind of going on their role, they were over. In addition to that, the other thing that we heard was statewide and nationally, when they'd have mayor conferences, the Bozeman mayor never really kind of rose to the top and gained a little bit of utzpah about him or her because they weren't around long enough, right? So let's get rid of the deputy mayor idea. Let's just have the mayor become the mayor in January following the election. And that we had this whole schedule in the end about when the next one comes, so we don't skip over whoever's the deputy mayor now kind of thing. But that was an easy one for everybody, is let's get rid of that deputy mayor. Here's the problem. We needed to also bring in a vice mayor. You know, just like on a board, you've got the chair and the vice chair. So if the mayor's gone, who's going to run the meeting? If the mayor splits, who's going to become the mayor until the next election? That'd be the vice mayor. and the commission will vote on who is going to be the vice mayor at the beginning of the year. Okay, so that's that one. This is twofold. The first one is compensation board for city commission. This came about for a couple of reasons, but the biggest reason it came about is that there was this public comment that came through quite a bit about how well represented the city is with the commissioners. Is the city being represented? Or are all the commissioners or most of the commissioners living in one neighborhood? Or are all the neighborhoods being represented by the city commissioners? Now, when we get to the sub-options, we're going to talk about an option called the wards. But this is, we thought about, well, perhaps, like in the county, if you run for the county commissioner, you get paid a living wage, whatever we call living. But we'll call it a living wage, right? But for the city commission, you get a stipend. So why do people like me not run for city commission? First, it would be extremely tedious. Okay, never mind. And also, there's just no way I can because I got a J-O-B, right? I need to earn money. And it's a full-time gig if you're going to do it really well. So for that, we thought, okay, maybe they should get paid more. And so we did this whole, like, 360 circle around this whole topic. Should we require them to have a full-time salary? No, we can't do that. Should we try to get the city to pay them more? We can't dictate that in the charter. There's very specific rules of how we lead the charter. And it wasn't, it, you know, for some people they said, I don't think the commissioners should be paid anything. They should just publicly serve. And so we really couldn't do anything with that. But what we did do is say, okay, right now, the only one who gives the commissioners a raise is the commissioners. Let's make a compensation board for the city commission. Then this board of citizens can get together and make decisions about how much work is being done with the city commissioners, what kind of talent are we trying to recruit for the city commissioners, how much value do they have, and how much should they be paid. They can move that to zero, they can move that to whatever they want. But at least there'll be now a compensation board to do that. Okay? Then the next one here also had a lot of conversation around it, and that's the city commission vacancies. And I'll give you the short answer, and that is that people are pretty upset. You know, the city of Bozeman's had a lot of vacancies that all of a sudden come forth. I think there's like five in the last number of years. And what happens right now in the 2006 charter, it says that position must be filled within 30 days by the city commission. Period. That's all it says. We got public engagement saying we want to be more engaged in these decisions, in these processes. And so this whole thing came around, well, should the people be able to vote for the next commissioner instead of just filling the seat? And we went, okay, what if it's less than 6 months? What if it's more than 6 months? What if it's more than a year? And then we dug into the Montana Code Annotated, or the MCA, and we realized that there's this one sentence that says, filling vacancies cannot be done by ballot, period. Done. So, well, some people were very upset that we were not able to say, let's do it on a vote. We finally said, if you don't like that, head on up to Helena in January, get that changed, and then in 2036, which is the next time we can vote on this ballot, we can change it. But what can we do now? What did we do now? What we did is we changed it from 30 days to 60 days, because we could do that, and we're requiring a public hearing on the candidates who are running. Bingo. I won't do mic drop because Jane's better at that than I am. So I'm pretty happy with that. Not everyone was happy with that. There's still people who show up and say, gosh, you guys failed because we're not doing an election. We can't. Okay? We just can't. The state government stopped us from doing that. We can't do it. But I think this is going to vastly improve the situation. So that's why we put it in there. All right. Amended charter. 2026 amended charter, or the original 2006 charter. That's the first thing on the ballot. So I'm just going to show that real quick. Right there. Okay? So that would be the first thing. Do you want the amended or the current? So then, and this has a lot on here, so just hang tight. But what I wanted to point out first and then over again is this part in yellow, which is why I put it in yellow. If so, after you vote for the charter, then you've got three sub-options. And why do we have three? MCA says we can only have three. Okay?

0: then take effect. Even if the sub-options pass, if the amended charter does not pass, none of them take effect.
1: If they are passed.
0: So it's really important that you understand that and you tell your friends. Okay? And we just don't want to have false ideas where people think, oh, well, I voted on option one. I want six commissioners and a mayor. And why didn't it happen? Oh, because the amended charter didn't pass. Right? Okay? All right. So what are they? So they're going to be in this order. First one's super easy. Right now we've got four commissioners and a mayor. Should we expand it to six commissioners and a mayor? And I'll tell you the pros and cons on both sides. Okay? The pros here, people said, there's enough people in town and there's enough work to be done on the commission that we need six to be able to get all the work done, to be able to attend all the advisory board meetings and all the things. The con was, we're going to have to pay for them, the two more of them, and a lot of the work of being on the commission is preparing for the commission. So if I have 2,000 pages and Jane and I are both on the commission, I got to read the 2,000 pages, so does she, right? So is it going to split up the work or not? Okay? I know. Then number two, we need to figure out where the commissioners will live. Residency requires of commissioners. And that's kind of a weird title, so let me explain. Right now, our commissioners can live anywhere they want in the city limits. That's it. Okay? They can live anywhere they want in the city limits. Remember I said, folks said, well, I don't know that I would feel represented when everyone lives just in this neighborhood. So we talked about that compensation deal, but a lot of folks are saying, actually, what we want is wards. These three sub-options were things that were not a slam dunk for the whole commission. So we said, you know what? Let's make up some options. We can have three, so let's do that. So we have this order, okay. So we can go by ward or keep it at large. You can live wherever you want. What's the pros and cons by ward? Having everyone live just in one neighborhood makes other neighborhoods feel like they don't even know what we're dealing with over here. I show up and I talk about what's going on in my part of the neighborhood, about the big buildings being built and all the things, and they don't even care because they don't live there. That's what we heard. Okay? If we had wards, it would force people to live in all over the city and have better representation. What's the cons to that? What's to say, oh, we should just keep it at large? Some people are saying the city's too small. That if we have wards, what it's going to do is kind of direct people's attention just to their tiny little neighborhood when we got the whole city we need to deal with. And that by doing so, it'll make it like that. The other thing is, if I get elected here, but all of a sudden I want to move, then what? Then we have a vacancy. So now I'm over here. I moved over here in this part of town. Now we have a vacancy. Okay. So, sub-option two, by ward or at large. Now, we already voted on 4 versus 6, and the mayor will stay at large. So this is just the commissioners by ward. Okay. Sub-option three gets to be more confusing and more fun. So this is based only on if wards are passed. If sub-option two becomes an at-large situation, sub-option three won't even take effect, okay? But if we decide that we want wards, how should wards be voted, our commissioners be voted on? Should it be all residents at large, like the county, right? I get to vote for all the commissioners. I live in this neighborhood, and even though this guy represents and this woman represents these neighborhoods, I get to vote on all of them. That's at large. Or only voters living within their ward. I only vote for mine. Jan lives over here, so she votes for hers. See what I'm saying? So you only vote for your own commissioner. You don't need to vote for all the commissioners. The mayor stays at large. Okay? Pros and cons. the at-large

0: The pros, what we've heard from folks, what we've learned from studying, is that the benefit of that is that I actually get to choose, and as a citizen or resident of Bozeman, I get to have my hand in all of them. And all the commissioners are responsible for all the issues of the city. Because you're going to vote for me, and you're going to vote for me, and you're going to vote for me, even though you don't live in my neighborhood. So I better pay attention to the whole city issues. Voters that are within their ward, there it's like, you're going to focus way more on me because I'm voting just for you. And the there was something else that came to my brain. There was some conversation about the cost of running for office. And I, as someone who's running for office, is it too hard for me to go and talk to the entire city and be able to meet everybody? If I just had to deal with the voters within my district or my ward, would that be easier and less expensive than I could just go talk to them? That'd be easier, right? So that would be a benefit. The downside of this is that we heard the cons is, these folks would just be worried about the park in their neighborhood. These folks are suffering up here, not a problem. These are my people right here. And that the collegialness between the commissioners might not be as strong if it's voted by ward versus voted at large. The con to voting at large, you're not gonna pay attention enough to this neighborhood. Even though you're representing my ward, you're not gonna pay attention enough. It's a con. Have I confused you enough? Perfect. So, sub-options. Only take effect if the amended charter passes. Number one, do you want four commissioners plus a mayor, or do you want to expand to six? Number two, do you want to vote by ward, or keep it like it is, where the commissioners can live wherever they want? Number three, should this pass? Number three, should everyone vote for all the commissioners, or should only the people in the ward vote for their commissioner? Clear as mud? Beautiful.
1: Can you define a ward?
0: So that's part of it is there would be a committee to be able to figure out the wards. We did not define the wards in the study commission. And we figured, we're not doing that. Okay, you want to do that? I don't want to do that. We don't want to do that.
2: We're not qualified.
0: And we're not qualified. The other thing about having wards that is not impossible at all, a challenge. There are plenty of cities that have wards. There are some cities that are forming wards. There are some cities in Bozeman that have wards and they get rid of them. And part of the problem is, how often do you change up the ward? Is it when the city increases by 5%, 10%, only at the census every 10 years? How do you do that and not gerrymander, right? How do you draw the wards in an equal way for the number of folks who are voters? So that's part of the challenge. So we decided, we'll get a committee for that. That'd be great. Yeah.
1: How would a ward differ from a district as they currently stand?
0: The ward versus district is kind of tomato-tomato. Mm-hmm. Yeah, and I don't know any other answer to that. It really is. Like, we never really could get the answer to that. But yeah, there are wards and districts. Basically, you just draw the circle. Yeah.
3: What if there isn't a representative who wants to run from that ward?
0: Super good question. Right. What if there's a ward there, A, no one wants to run, or B, they can't afford to because they have to have a JOB, right? They're going to have to make rules for that to figure that out. Do you have one less commissioner?
4: And in addition to that, if everybody wants to run because it's less expensive, less time, then we also have to look at a primary within each ward as well. So just to say, for a variety of reasons that not are meant to discourage this for people who want that option, we just really need to have, frankly, more expertise on this and a committee as well in the same way we're doing with the compensation board to involve more citizens. Yeah.
5: So the wards couldn't take place for some time.
4: Correct. It would probably be about 2 years, I think, when we were doing that.
0: I think it's 2009 is when that would start. So, and that's good, because we'd have, you know, the city would have time, and this board would have time to write all the specific rules governing it. Yeah.
6: How is the committee who's going to establish the ward established?
0: I don't remember that specifically, but it is written in the charter.
7: It's okay.
0: What's interesting, when you read the charter, there's some stuff in blue, and we had to put all the language of each of the three options in the charter. In the actual charter. So it's like, it'll be this, or it'll be this. And so we couldn't go into too much detail around that. The other thing is, there's this thing called a report. And what's really cool about the report is it goes through and lists all of our fact-finding, what we learned, how we learned it, what are these key issues, and why it is we chose each of these. And it kind of lays out the pros and cons. What's really bad about the report is we had to put the entire charter inside the report. So it gets a little long. When you get to the charter, just skip down. And then at the very end, there's also recommendations. So there were some things that we learned about the way the city operates that didn't belong in the charter or we weren't allowed to put in the charter, and we made those as recommendations. Yeah.
8: Vicki, Rick, Karen, I live in Cooper Park, and I've been associated with the Cooper Park INC now for probably 6 or 7 years. And, you know, we have, 550 roofs in Cooper? And, you know, we send out flyers, and we get maybe, 40 or 50 to respond and come to our events. Yeah, and that's okay. But, you know, we're kind of protective of Cooper, and we don't really want to be consolidated with Jamps and Bonton and Southeast and Centennial. We want to kind of stay autonomous. We have enough to deal with 550. And so, you know, I support just at large. I think, that's the way to go. That's my opinion.
0: And one of the things that's interesting is we had a long conversation
8: One more thing. There's 16 INC neighborhoods. 16 of us, I think.
0: Right.
8: Right. 14.
0: So we had a long conversation. We had a long conversation about in the public engagement Article 8 about how much should neighborhoods be controlled by the city, offered some kind of organization by the city, or be completely independent. So you can see those kind of different spectrums, right? Over here, completely controlled, it's like, your neighbor association must blend with that neighbor association and that neighbor association. We didn't want to do that, right? We also didn't want to say, okay, Jan and I and our five neighbors, we don't live near each other, we'll pretend. We'll just be our own little neighbor association, us five guys. Well, we don't want that either, right? There has to be some kind of connection. Right now, it's estimated it's only 23% of the Bozeman is in a neighbor association. I'm not, right? And so, because we don't have one, although I guess we were just invited, so I'm super excited. But not the whole city is. So, in the 2006 charter, it says that the city must hire a neighborhood liaison. It didn't say for how many hours. So they hired a neighborhood liaison. It was a number of years ago. It happened to be a woman. She was hired for full-time, and now she's got about that much time because she's been asked to do 8 million other things. What we need is what we heard was the neighborhood associations want a liaison. They need support. They need a budget. They need help finding all the neighbors. They need to help recruit. They need to have some more organizing going on. And the whole plan behind Article 8 was to make it so that people are more connected versus, against each other. So that the folks are saying, nobody hears us, our neighborhood isn't being supported, and having a neighborhood liaison full time is going to make it so someone's paying attention, relaying all the information. One of the things we have in the Article 8 also is that when a neighbor association or a board, a city board, you can call them advisory boards, you can call them city boards, or call city boards because I guess there's other names anyways, makes a recommendation that the city has to respond. You can't just do a black hole thing. How can that happen? Neighborhood liaison can do it. It doesn't have to be in writing, it doesn't have to be during a meeting, but they need to get a response. So, yes, we hear you, and we're going to do what you said, or yes, we hear you, we're not going to do what you said, and this is why. So it doesn't mean they have to do everything you say, but that was the reason behind it. So hopefully the neighborhood liaison can strengthen the neighborhoods, but they will not be, at least it's not in the charter, to force neighborhoods associations to blend or anything like that. But there are some laid out reasons of, you know, you can be a neighbor association if you have these things.
4: Dean, I think the other piece, though, to remember around the wards is if we have 4 versus 6 commissioners, the division for a ward be only a quarter of the city or maybe a sixth of the city. Yeah. So we cannot even be thinking about, honestly, I would like my neighborhood was my own ward. That's not going to happen. And so I just think people need to be very aware of that fundamental reality. Even if we want to invest the money in a 6-person commission, that is still only a sixth of the city and not a smaller unit. So just to be aware of that.
0: Let me add one more thing to that. And then if we have that, say there's 6 wards, okay, we decide to go to 6 commissioners and then we have 6 wards. Can it be drawn in such a way to make sure the neighborhood is in the same ward? Or are we going to draw a ward line right through your neighborhood? Right? That's why we're not doing it. We have to just get a committee.
4: Right. And I think, too, as Becky's talking about, a lot of the nuances, which are really important, to really go, when you have a chance to go to our website, you'll have a chance to see side by side the original operating 2006 charter right next to our 2026 model that you're being asked to amend. So you can see here too. Yeah, and thank you. We have, of course, on your brochures, this last panel, which really is talking about that, and it's condensed very nicely in this way. Thank you, consultants. And also the ability to read that charter side by side from the 2006 to the 2026, I think will really help also. But these are a deep dive. These are a deeper, use of your time. But I think it'll be really worth it, and especially in the areas you're most concerned about. Some of us are really interested in parts of this. A lot of us helped create these very specific recommendations. We did our own deep dives to even bring them up to be voted on. But we're really glad you're asking all these questions. Yes.
7: Is the neighborhood liaison that you were talking about, is that in this amended charter that we're going to be voting on, or is that a recommendation you made?
4: So it's a recommendation.
0: No, it's in the amended charter full-time.
7: Okay.
0: Full-time liaison. Yeah. Oh, Dee, you had a question.
9: You mean the city liaison, the Inc.?
0: The neighborhood liaison.
9: Each neighborhood.
0: To the Inc., but also to serve the neighborhood associations.
9: Yeah, I just had a point that, tell me if I'm wrong, and maybe you already said this, but each commissioner, whether you have wards or at large, all the commissioners are charged with taking care of basically the entire city.
0: That's right.
9: You may say that they may focus more on a ward, but their objective is to think of the good of the whole city.
0: Mm-hmm. Yeah, absolutely. Yeah.
10: Hey, thank you guys for doing this. I went to a couple of your meetings, and I was really impressed. And it was very complicated, difficult stuff, much more so than I would have thought. So appreciate your efforts. And I also want to thank you for focusing on engagement, which I think is very important. I have a question about it, though. In your charter, you talk about how, or your proposed charter, the city will consult with the Inter-Neighborhood Council during the formative stages of citywide planning efforts and budget discussions on things that affect neighborhood associations. And then that the city commission and manager will provide timely responses to recommendations, great ideas. My question is, who decides whether or not it's relevant to the neighborhood associations?
0: Or
10: what a timely response is, and How is this enforced if the people in the inter-neighborhood council don't think they're doing it?
0: You know, there are certain things that are super clear in there, right? Like the full-time neighborhood liaison. That's real clear. Some of it is not clear. And so Greg Sullivan, who is a wonderful advocate or just liaison for us as an attorney, one of the things that Barb and I did when we wrote the charter is to go in and try to eliminate as many of those as we could of things that couldn't be measured, unsure. Like we say, we need to bring some snacks. Some? What are snacks? Right? What are some? And by the way, I forgot the water. Anyways, and so we tried to eliminate some of those. Sometimes we couldn't, like in that sentence. First of all, just to give you all an idea of how laborious this whole thing was, and an honor to do so, but that sentence alone said that they have to give a timely response on recommendations they had to inform the neighborhoods on policies that affect neighborhood associations. That sentence alone, we added that affect neighborhood associations at the end. Because other folks came back and said, what? We have to call all the neighborhood associations in ink and let them know every single policy we're making, every single edit we're making to the city. Oh, okay, no. Just the neighborhood associations. When you talk about timely response, one of the things we wanted to do, and sometimes why we didn't take those things out, is we wanted to give the flavor of it. What's the flavor of it? When I talk to you and you listen, can you let me know that you listen? It's common communication. So when if it gets challenged and attorneys need to dig in, one of the things they're going to do is go back to the report. Because the report gives the reasons why the things ended up in the charter. And so that's why the report is also important. But for that one, we left it vague. Because it does give that example of, let's have a two-way conversation, please and thank you. Does that make sense?
10: Yes.
0: And that particular one isn't as apt to be challenged as some of the other ones.
4: And I think it's a really good example of, frankly, a lot of the compromise that we had to make ourselves in order to get this process finished. So that's why we can all agree on the actual recommendations panel on your brochure. I think it was a very unanimous agreement, and that was our favorite reason, very wonderful. But we could not agree on all of the sub-options, and that's why we wanted you to decide. We have certain recommendations that I think a lot of us felt strongly about, but they weren't able to be in the actual charter, as Becky said, but we are hoping that we can urge the next city commissions to take those as seriously as we did in making that an additional way. We thought we could strengthen the effectiveness of the city. And basically, as you heard, we were always asking those three questions. What is working? What is needing to be changed? And then how can we most successfully come for solutions to that? And we couldn't always successfully come for the most specific, most clear, because like all relationships which the city and community is built upon, there is some give and take. And we need to recognize that we cannot mandate, legislate, make lawful every single part of our lives in our city. So we'll hopefully learn a lot.
11: You had a question? So what will happen with Douglas Fisher? Is he going to be the mayor?
4: He will be the mayor.
11: Yeah. So when would this no vice mayor thing take effect?
0: At the very end of the charter, the very last section, it talks about the whole transfer schedule. So I'm not going off the top of my brain. I think it's 2029 is when that happens, because he will continue to be the mayor. The other thing that we would need to do is, if wards are voted in, the current commissioners are not in the ward, so they have to all fill their term and then be able to elect the next one. So there's a whole schedule put in there. It's the very last section of the charter.
4: Can I answer that one?
0: Yeah.
4: I think the other way I was thinking about it too is that he's already serving the first 2 years of his 4-year term. So he will then finish his last 2 years in that same role. He will not get an extra 2 years.
0: No.
4: That would be a question anybody is interested, is curious about.
0: Yeah, and
1: on the charter comparison chart, under the municipal court shall act, can you clarify what the amended charter, how that differs from the current?
4: I would love to. We worked, Carson and I worked a lot on this because the current municipal court judges, justices came to us and said because of the way the former charter was written, it basically, they were reporting to, like a department in the city, they were reporting to the city manager. And so they did not have the independent status that they deserve, and that is constitutionally really required in our state constitution. So we were able to create that section that made it very clear that there are three co-equal branches of government, the administrative, the legislative, and the judicial. So they were happy, we were very happy, I was personally happy that we could make that very clear, because we're working at a state level on fair and impartial judiciaries very, very, very much in different ways, right? And this is a way we can clarify it right in our own city government charter that is our constitution.
0: Thank you. We have one question back that we'll come to.
12: Hi, Marcia Gailey. I also want to thank you and the rest of the crew because I was hoping to be more involved and couldn't be because of my own obligations, but you've done a terrific job. And I was not expecting this part of it. So thank you.
4: I'm not going to be done, and I know you're next.
12: Oh, but, and I do have a question.
0: Oh, go ahead.
12: First, I wanted to thank you, though, because I forget that.
4: We love
12: so
4: that.
12: I actually have, like, 2.5 questions, but I think you'll be able to answer them quickly or easily. One was the deputy mayor going away, then how is the experience replaced with the new post?
4: We can each take that one on. I think we asked the same question when we made that decision. Becky made it look like it was so easy, but nothing was ever easy in this process. So we thought about that and even had quite a bit of a debate on whether we should have this vice mayor position and then who would decide. It would be the existing city commissioners, and they would decide that every 2 years. So we're building in some of that by the two-year selection of the vice mayor, that they will have a chance if they decide or end up wanting to run for mayor. There's no connection, there's no requirement of that, but that's one place to be able to learn that. But we've also requested, and I don't think it may...
12: Asked my question.
4: Oh, okay. Well, that's answer the right
12: thing. I meant was, since we're not having... Say we elect the proposed charter.
4: Yeah, if you adopt the charter.
12: And there is no deputy mayor. One of the reasons there is a deputy mayor is to gain experience. So if there's no deputy mayor position, how do they get their? How does the mayor get their experience? Is what I was trying to get at.
4: We've also asked that same question,
12: okay. And
4: we have not built in a plan for it. It's not in, I believe, not in the recommendations themselves. But we wanted to at least ensure within the selection of a vice mayor that would be a part of where somebody, at least, or maybe a lot of somebody's, would have some experience. But you're absolutely right to raise that point. But the kinds of ways that I think led to the 2006 charter requiring the deputy mayor to be that place for experience wasn't either needed as much over time. Many people said this was almost a consensus, but also if it wasn't needed so much in time, it was also a case where people really, really wanted to have that full leadership, and that would give 4 years. And it might be the first year of that 4 year period that person is learning more on the job than we might all not want. So that's my opinion.
0: Add a little bit more on that. So one of the things that happened was the question of, it's up to the people to elect someone who has skills and talent that make them the mayor. So that was one thing. The second thing was, just because you're the deputy mayor doesn't mean you get experience. Because when I'm doing a ribbon cutting, I don't call and say, hey, is the mayor or the deputy mayor available? No, I kind of want the mayor, right? And then the third thing was, the idea is that the mayor would mentor the deputy mayor. And in our city so far, because remember, one of the things we talked about, we really had to take humans and names out of the dialogue and just make it for the next person that could run, okay? So far, we've had the mayor kind of mentor the deputy mayor. But the deputy mayor doesn't go to the statewide meetings. The deputy mayor doesn't go to a lot of things. Because, again, I don't want the deputy mayor. I want the mayor at my thing. But it's not required in the 2006 charter. It doesn't say you have to be nice and bring along the deputy mayor. It just says you can. And so was it really serving in that way? And then, two, many times being the mayor gives you the experience of being the mayor. And by the time you're good at being the mayor, you're done because you only had 2 years. So all of that got put together and said, no, thank you.
3: In the amended charter, when the mayor appoints, it's the commission that appoints the vice mayor?
0: The commission, appoints the vice mayor.
3: So is that vice mayor appointment for 4 years? Is it a 4-year term?
0: For two.
3: Yes,
0: and then they can choose another one if they want. Yeah, we thought about one, but then again, and if anyone's joined the board before, it takes you a whole year just to figure out, you know, where the bathroom is, right? So you had a question, and I'll get to you.
13: A couple of things. First is that, as I'd understood the municipal court question, all you're really doing is just clarifying the charter to make it consistent with the state constitution. So
4: and also part of the reason that they approached audits, the commissioners, was that there were areas that they wanted to have more public engagement with the community. They wanted to give an annual state of the municipal court, and not always was the city manager of whatever period of time was willing to even do that. So there were a lot of reasons that we wanted them to be following that constitution, but they're very practical reasons that we knew that they, if we're given that equal status, would be able to be even a better educator of what is going on in our local courts and the issues that they think the community would want to hear about.
13: Okay. So I can read this and see it for myself, but is the vice mayor, who is voted on under the amended charter by the sitting commissioners, is the vice mayor taken from that four or six? And they rotate every 2 years.
4: And they would rotate or maybe be reelected
13: or that's what I was wondering next. Were there any term limits identified?
4: No, we didn't place those at all.
13: And just to be clear, the vice mayor, unlike currently where the deputy mayor automatically advances as a matter of law to become the mayor, if the vice mayor wants to become mayor, they're going to have to stand for election.
4: Absolutely. We were very clear about that. It's really an internal administrative process and not a setup for our career.
13: Thank you.
4: Yes. Great questions, everyone.
0: Think of being the vice chair, and like I'm the vice chair of the Bozeman Health Board. I step in when the chair's out of town, right? Aaron.
14: So also big thanks for all the work you've done till now and for being here today explaining a challenging concept. I'm a slow learner. As I get older, I'm slower. So I hope that there might be other opportunities that I can invite more people to hear this presentation. I also want to hope that you got some sort of stipend for doing this work. I doubt you did, but thank you.
0: We are volunteers. Dollar per hour would be zero.
14: That's going to be an easy question.
0: Let me answer your first question, and I want to get to your next question. Right now, we've got presentations at different groups that say, hey, will you come present to our group? Will you come present to our group? The next full community-wide is I'm going to do a Zoom training on October 13 at 7 p.m. as a way for people not to have to come out, that kind of thing. We're going to advertise that a lot. Good. These are our ballot education folks in the back. And so let people know that that's going to be, a fun opportunity. I'm going to record the training part of it so that we can then put it on the website. Yeah. So what's your question?
3: Let me ask this. Yeah. Answer. Sorry. The other opportunity that you're presenting, thank you, is we would love to come to other organizations.
0: Yes.
3: We've got a number of them on our list, but if anybody would like to host us, like the league is tonight,
4: certainly Becky and I, and there are other commissioners as well, that would really be happy to speak, because we really want people to be absolutely as clear as we can help make them about a very complicated series of options, and but more importantly, the implications and impacts that we want to weigh on that pro and con side that you heard Becky speak about.
0: And I've got some business cards. I'll set them out on the table. You just call. You can email us too. You can email the governor review or gov review. And there's a website on our, email on our website. But just give us a call and let us know what you need. Second question.
14: At some point, there was a discussion of actually changing the structure of the commission and the authority of the commissioners.
13: I always say it
14: and
13: wrong.
14: How it's shared with the city managers.
13: What's it?
14: I don't know, it seems like nothing's been addressed in that respect. And always my pet concern has been that I'll go to a city commission meeting and, you know, I voted for somebody and they don't have the authority, the purview to actually tell me what that how that decision came to be. It's the city manager and the staff. And I'm a little surprised that that wasn't built into the sound. And then lastly, what channel is your show on where you're the attorney?
0: I'm on TV. It's a secret. So structure, form, and process. So we are a self-governing. We decided to keep that. That was kind of a no-brainer. Self-governing or not self-governing, what that means is self-governing means we can do anything we want in the city except unless it explicitly says in the code, Montana Code annotated, that we can't. If we're not self-governing, which is like the county, that means they can only do the things that the MCA says they can do. That's it. So we can do whatever we want unless it says you can't. Okay? So we say that. When we looked at the commission-manager relationship and that form of government, and then the third part is the charter, so we still have a charter, I was surprised at how little conversation this had, actually. It was pretty clear that while this idea of, well, we elect somebody, like the city manager, then they're held accountable to us. Well, okay, but we also need someone with a lot of skills. We need someone who knows how to run an organization. We need someone who knows how to run a budget. We need someone who knows how to supervise people and you know, manage people in that way. And to be able to take the strategic plan and the direction of the commission and make it real. The conversation came about that the city manager is accountable to all of us through the commission. So the commission has to manage that person. Now the commission can either do that well or can do it not well. And we did add a little bit, and I'm not going to be able to recall exactly, so I'm not going to say it out loud, but if you look into the commission section article of the charter, of the new amended charter, there are a little bit more that says, you know, they have to do an annual review of that manager, they have to, you know, really hold them accountable. But it's up to us, the idea was, it's up to us to tell our commissioners, that's your one employee, get it done. Hold them accountable. Ask them to make sure that they fulfill the goals. Make sure that they fulfill the budget allocation, et cetera, et cetera, et cetera. So that's the way that they are held accountable to the people. But the fear of having someone who's not educated enough, but just gets enough, you know, gives away enough beers and gets voted, not helpful, right? Yeah.
4: And if I just would add one more thought, those are in the recommendations at the end, and again, like voting at the bottom of the ballot, start to read from the bottom up of the charter report, because there's some really good recommendations there, and we really would love to see all of us who care about any of those and support any of those make them a priority, in addition to just passing this, and in some ways I'll just hope somebody else will do a good job implementing it, but it will be all of us that will make this work.
0: You had your hand up, and then you go ahead.
10: Personally, I think it'd do a lot. Oh, I thought you'd
0: No, go right ahead, and I'll come back to her.
10: personally, I think it would do a lot of good if we could get a broader array of people running for the commission. And you had mentioned the compensation, and, you know, intuitively it makes sense to me that that would help. You guys did a lot of research. Were you able to find a place where the city had changed that and
4: yes.
10: then got more people to run, where it actually worked instead of just had a certain intuitive like this?
4: Well, we studied our own county commission, which is not a perfect example at this moment. They're going through a lot of transitions. But they have a compensation board, and several other cities have compensation boards. And I don't know for sure if we can correlate directly the fact that we've now got a wider, diverse, more talented, whatever pool of people running. But we do know in cities that have full-time paid elected representatives that I think we know that that has been a much more successful venture. There's also been one of the other concerns and criticisms, would this lead to career politicians? And we had to really spend a lot of time on that as well. And that's where we have this range of there should be no pay at all. It should be a public good and a public service, all the way to thinking this is your stairway to heaven and you will be able to move to an island when you're done. But seriously, the idea that you really, if this is the job that we believe is so important and you all are believing so important to spend your time with us tonight, we need to have livable wages for this job to attract the broadest talent and the broadest diversity of the kinds of life experiences that add to that talent. And we stated that very clearly in the report. So we also have 5 people that will be appointed by the city commission to serve on the compensation board. So it'll be a board of those folks plus 2 city commissioner and the finance director. Those folks will make the recommendations to the city commission to then come up with the final, what the job description will be, if I can put it that way, and what kind of compensation it will be as well. Did you want to add?
0: Yeah. And of course, that's the pro for it. The con is that the career politician thing. So you know, it was up and down. So all 5 voted, and that's where it landed. And I will say, you know, like Christopher Coburn, he became a commissioner and thought he could work a full-time job and do the commission at the same time. Not possible, so he dropped out. That was one of the vacancies. You had a question. You've been waiting so patiently.
15: There are about 3 things we can actually vote on, which way we want it to go. But there are a lot of other changes that you've made that we first have to decide whether we want to accept.
0: That's right.
15: Where can we read it all? Is there a printed copy of these 2 anywhere?
0: So right now, you're absolutely right. So I'm just waiting for it. So there is the QR code. You can go on chartingbozeman.com and see it. It is a beast of a document as well. So if you get a hold of Mike Moss at the city, he's the city clerk, he can print out a copy for you. And you can pick it up there because it is a big document. For some of you like me, had I not written it, I'd want to print it out, highlight it, and make notes and make sure that it's what it is. And you're absolutely right. We've got those 3 sub-options. And for the most part, we've got those 4 big things in the amended charter. But there are other things, and we want to be clear about that. It is not the same. So what does this mean? We either vote for the amended charter and we use that, or we stay with the 2006 charter, and then we try it again in 2036. So that's kind of the deal. Now, someone asked me, can't changes be made? Isn't there something in the MCA that says we can make changes along the way? Yes, after 3 years, the city commission could put out a ballot initiative to change specific little things if they wanted to. So say wards don't pass and they want to do that, or say they want to get rid of the deputy mayor. But they'd have to get through a ballot initiative, they'd have to pass the ballot initiative, get all the signatures, do all the things. So could they? Absolutely. Is it practical? Maybe not. Maybe not. So if there are things in the amended charter that, you know, just like Janet said, I don't love the entire amended charter. I know. I'm not going to share my personal opinion because that's not my job right now, and I don't have the name tag on, but I have her name tag on. And so I'm not going to tell you which pieces I enjoy and which I don't. Overall, did I vote for it? Absolutely. I think it's a huge improvement from 2006. And then the sub-options, we'll see how they pass. So that's kind of the deal. Dan?
16: So are there any term limits built into commissioner or the mayor?
4: No, we did not. We felt the term limits would be set by the voters.
0: Yeah. And then you had a question, Matt.
12: Yeah, this one was on the vacancies. I like the new 60-day. That's helpful instead of the 30. We already have a public hearing, so that part to me isn't different, and I wonder if there could be a board for that somehow to decide.
0: Let me say one thing. So sometimes we put things in that might have been happening all the time, but we want to make sure they keep happening because it's a great idea in the future, right? So again, it's kind of the deputy mayor does mentor. I mean, the mayor does mentor the deputy mayor, but they don't have to, right? So, yes, do we have public hearings? Absolutely, there's all kinds of public hearings. Has there always been a public hearing when we fill a vacancy? Nope.
12: Okay.
0: Do we think it's a good idea? Yep. So let's just put it in there. So some people say, why do you put it in there? Because, of course, we'll be at a public hearing. Well, none of it's up to Joe and Schmo, right? Then there might not be. And if it's a great idea, let's just put it in there.
12: So you're saying that 2006 didn't require the public hearings that we have had for vacancies?
0: Correct. No, there's nothing about that.
4: It's also the word public forum, and I would just emphasize to me a public forum would be a candidate forum. And we talked at length, because a lot of us in this room do these kind of things, about, how will it be published? Will we have a copy of every single candidate's application in advance? We really wanted to make sure that it was at that level of, I would call it the gold standard of the legal women voters in terms of the candidate forums. We wanted to put that in the charter, but we weren't allowed to do that. So you're off the hook. But we would like to have something at that level to be there. And to me, that's the ceiling. That is the floor. That is not the ceiling of what we would like in terms of increasing the democratic participation in that selection of a vacancy. But at $100,000 per election to fill each vacancy, it did not feel to me like a wise taxpayer move.
0: Yeah, one more thing. I think that's the thing. As you go in and read the charter, ask it to be printed, pick it up, explore it, read the report, which is actually very interesting and readable, I will say. When we look at things in 2006 and things in 2026, is it 2026 perfect?
12: Mm-hmm.
0: No. Some things are just so much incrementally better. That's it. And part of it is because what's perfect, what I think is perfect, is different than what Jan thinks, different than Deanna thinks, just with Carson. I mean, and Barb. So we had to figure out, how do we move it forward? Will the ones in 2036 move it forward even more? Sure, I hope so. I sure hope so, because it's complicated as all get out, just like you said, right? It's very complicated. There's a lot of details, and it was kind of fun to dig into and learn about, but it could go on forever and consume your life. So as we think about whether to vote for the 2006 or the 2026, please know that our intent, I think there are all five of us that can speak on behalf of, is to make it incrementally better. And I hope we did that, right? And then y'all can decide if we did, maybe we didn't, and we should stick with the 2006. Our recommendation is the 2026, and then each of the sub-options, we couldn't decide on at all. So good luck with that, everybody.
4: I think we're out of time, so thank you.
15: Thank you to Jan and Betsy for your time. They will stick around, I'm sure, for a few minutes in case somebody didn't get to ask a question.
17: 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The presentation was sponsored by the League of Women Voters and was held at the City of Bozeman Public Safety Center on September 29th, 2026. 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Good morning. 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As a reminder, this episode originally aired on KALW on the previous weekday.

0: Welcome. I'm Ethan Elkind, and this is Your Call. A super El Nino now has a 95% chance of developing this year as the Pacific Ocean heats up, leaving people across California and beyond bracing for a potentially destructive winter. This is according to the Los Angeles Times. Climate scientists are warning that this could be one of the largest climate events in living memory. There's now a 69% chance that it will be the strongest such pattern since 1950, according to the National Oceanic and Atmospheric Administration's Climate Prediction Center, which could spur droughts in some regions and severe storms in others, all while causing the Earth's temperature to rise. Now, an El Nino event increases global temperatures, which, coupled with already rising temperatures fueled by climate change, could mean that 2027 will shape up to be the warmest year on record. So what can we expect the impact of a super El Nino to be in California and beyond? How are communities preparing to deal with the potential consequences of this event, all in the midst of historic climate change? To help us unpack and discuss these issues, we're very pleased to be joined by Dr. Mark Alessi, who is a climate scientist focusing on climate attribution science with the Climate and Energy Program at the Union of Concerned Scientists. And his most recent piece for the UCS blog is called Terrible Team, Super El Nino and Climate Change Could Lead to Record-Breaking Global Temperatures. Mark, welcome to Your Call.
1: Thanks for having me today.
0: And we're also pleased to be joined by Anthony Edwards, who is the newsroom meteorologist for the San Francisco Chronicle, covering weather, climate, and science policy. And one of his latest articles is entitled, California is About to See a Sudden Foot of Sea Level Rise from El Nino. Anthony, welcome to Your Call.
2: Morning. Thanks for having me here.
0: Well, good to have both of you here. Mark, let me begin with you. Most people have lived through at least one El Nino over the past few decades. So these patterns do occur semi-regularly, but the projections around this one are definitely much stronger. Can you explain just first what exactly an El Nino is and why this super El Nino is expected to be different from others that we've had in living memory?
1: Yeah, of course. So El Nino is part of a natural cycle in Earth's climate system in the Pacific Ocean. El Nino is the warm phase. You've probably also heard of La Nina, which is the cool phase. And then there's also a neutral phase, which is kind of between the two. And this cycle kind of occurs every 2 to 7 years. We haven't quite figured out, you know, how to predict it exactly yet, but this is something that meteorologists and climate scientists, you know, are always actively working on. So as I mentioned, El Nino is the warm phase. So basically what happens is an area of very warm water is kind of normally focused in the western part of the Pacific Ocean, usually over Indonesia, Papua New Guinea. And this is very warm water over here because what happens in the Pacific Ocean is we get very strong winds from basically the east to the west, and it kind of pushes that warm water up against the maritime continent or Indonesia. Now, what happens during an El Nino is these winds that are typically pushing that warm water up against Indonesia actually weaken or sometimes reverse. And what happens in this case is the warm water kind of spreads out over the tropical Pacific Ocean, leading to much warmer than usual water temperatures over the eastern tropical Pacific. And basically, I like to think of it as what happens in the Pacific Ocean doesn't stay in the Pacific Ocean. I mean, basically, wherever we observe kind of the warmest ocean temperatures in the Pacific Ocean has implications for weather patterns around the world. And that's why, you know, we're always talking about El Nino. You know, if there is an El Nino, what happens in California? What happens in the rest of the world? And as you mentioned, Ethan, this year is particularly striking because we could be about to witness the strongest El Nino in recorded history. So it is definitely an anomalous event, something that will definitely impact weather patterns around the world. And I think it's really important to mention at the same time is this natural cycle of El Nino is occurring at the same time as fossil fuel driven climate change, right? We live in a changed climate. The climate isn't just changing anymore. We live in a fundamentally different atmosphere ocean system. The atmosphere is behaving differently. The ocean is behaving differently, primarily because of the emission of greenhouse gases. So the two of these together, it's going to be a very hot year, as you mentioned, Ethan.
0: So, Mark, I really appreciate you just explaining this natural cyclical phenomenon. But as you mentioned, we are in this really unprecedented kind of event. Is this just coincidence that we're having a super El Nino at a time where global temperatures are rising due to fossil fuel burning since the dawn of the industrial era? Do we know yet what is causing this super event compared to a more typical El Nino event?
1: Yeah, Ethan, that's a really good question. And there's actually a lot of research out there that says El Nino events like the one we're seeing this year could actually become more common as fossil fuel driven climate change kind of increases in intensity. So, yes, El Nino, it's part of a natural cycle in our climate system. But as I mentioned earlier, we're seeing that this climate system is completely changing because of fossil fuel driven climate change. So, while El Nino is a natural cycle, we're seeing that it is actually kind of becoming stronger with fossil fuel driven climate change. And we see this in observations. We also see this in climate models. So it's very important to make the connection that, as you mentioned, Ethan, yes, it's not really a coincidence that this is happening right now due to at the same time as when we're experiencing these very warm temperatures from fossil fuel driven climate change.
0: So let me bring in Anthony Edwards, newsroom meteorologist for the San Francisco Chronicle. Anthony, we just heard Mark describe some of the patterns around El Nino, the science behind it, that this is a more severe one. What does this mean for California specifically? We've been through El Ninos before. What have we seen in the past? What could be different this time?
2: Yes, leaving off where Mark or taking up where Mark left off, we have observed a lot of El Ninos in the past, and they've all done different things for California. But we're now in a time that we, it's not apples to orange, not apples to apples, it's apples to oranges right now. We're talking about a different climate. So these past patterns can give us an idea. So for instance, in past El Ninos, sea levels along the California coast have been record high. That's happened in almost every El Nino in the past. We've already seen some higher sea levels recently. And as you mentioned at the top of the show, there's going to be a significant sea level rise in October along the California coast. And so if we get storms on top of that, or even our typical king tides, the highest high tides of the year in wintertime, we're going to most likely see water in places that we've never seen it before, seawater. That's one thing that is highly likely with El Nino. Something that is less certain is what exactly happens to rain and snow in California. A lot of people really want to know that. No two El Ninos are the same. So we can go look at the past and say, oh, the average of all these very strong El Ninos, like the one we're expecting this year, California in general sees more precipitation than it does in a typical year, particularly in the central and southern parts of the state. But like I said, no two El Ninos are the same. So as we're getting closer to winter, we're starting to get a better idea what this winter may look like. And the odds are definitely tilted towards wetter weather for the state this winter.
0: I mean, there is a chance that this could be nothing, essentially, right, in terms of a big change. I mean, we have had some El Ninos where there hasn't really been much effect on weather in California. Is that correct, Anthony?
2: Yeah, so there's some different analogies that we can talk about here. You can train for months for a marathon, right? But if you don't sleep well the day before the race, then you're probably not going to run very fast. So El Nino is kind of like that. We have a very good idea that the moisture and winds, the atmosphere, are going to be enhanced over California. But if we don't get other parts of the atmosphere to really align with that, we're not going to really tap into that enhanced moisture. So we're definitely tilting the odds toward wetter weather, and none of the very strong

0: winter.
1: So with these heightened risks of flooding from the potential increased rainfall, plus coastal erosion from sea level rise, what are some of the risks or impacts, Anthony, that you're most worried about?
0: Well, the coastal flooding is the number one thing that I'm concerned about for California this winter. You know, just undeniably, these past El Ninos, as we go look at, you know, sea level data, it adds somewhere between 6 to 12 inches to the coastal sea levels along the California coast and in San Francisco Bay. And just for some perspective, that's about as much as seas have risen over the past century or so, just from long-term global warming, melting of ice sheets, and the ocean expands as it warms up and takes up more space. So in one winter, we're basically doubling what we've observed over a century. And for people on the California coast, you know, that definitely is something to be concerned about. There was a distant hurricane that was spinning well offshore, more than 1,000 miles away when it formed, and then moved a little bit closer, brought some rain to Southern California. But really the most significant impact with that, it hit right when tides were highest in early September. Every month we have tides peak when the moon is new or in the full phase. And we saw that these big waves hit the coast while tides were high, and there was a lot of erosion. Some beaches just lost incredible amounts of sand. U.S. Geological Survey scientists I talked to that grew up in Laguna Beach said he'd never seen something like that before. So that's just a preview of what's possible this winter when, you know, storms are closer to the California coast and more frequent rather than these distant ones. So that is my number one concern.
1: And Mark Alessi, Union of Concerned Scientists, what keeps you up at night when you think about potential risks from a super El Nino event in California? Is it the sea level rise, the flooding? And if so, what specific impacts are you most worried about?
2: Yeah, I completely agree with Anthony. I think the sea level rise is something that it's not necessarily going under the radar, because I feel like I have actually seen a lot of media coverage from it. And I think the California Senate hosted some sort of webinar on it, which I was very happy to see. But it really is the combination of, as you mentioned, Ethan, in my blog post, it's like El Nino at the same time as fossil fuel driven climate change. So we already have the sea level rise, the background sea level rise occurring. On top of the sea level rise, off the coast of California is currently experiencing a marine heat wave. So whenever you have warmer water, you also have thermal expansion of the water. So there's already higher seas because of both of these things at the same time. And then, as Anthony mentioned, once these storms come in, the waves on top of that all together, it has the possibility to change the California coastline. So I just think this is something that definitely needs to be discussed more in the media, and people definitely need to prepare along the coast. But, you know, at the same time, I think the rainfall is still something that is possible. As Anthony mentioned, it's not a total one-to-one relationship. If there's an El Nino, we're not definitely going to get an increase in rainfall, but I do think it's something to follow. And also globally, I mean, the ramifications of the super El Nino are significant.
1: And Anthony, anything you want to add on this point?
0: Yeah, so in 2015-16, a lot of Californians will think about this El Nino as sort of something that you know, didn't pan out. There wasn't historic rainstorms or anything like that. But on the California coast, the sand loss was pretty amazing. According to the U.S. Geological Survey, erosion on the west coast of the U.S. was 76% above the long-term normal, and it was the worst along the California coast in 150 years. And so for San Francisco, Ocean Beach narrowed by as much as 180 feet, according to the U.S. Geological Survey. So that is really something that we can look at and say, you know, oh, even if we don't get incredible amounts of rain, the beach and sand loss that we tend to see with these events is really pronounced. And it can, you know, be as much as decades at a time, just happening in one year.
1: So if you're just joining us, this is

0: Danelle Kind. I'm sitting in for Rose Aguilar, and you're listening to Your Call. We're talking about the predicted Super El Nino and what its impacts could be on California and beyond. We're speaking with Dr. Mark Alessi, a climate scientist focusing on climate attribution science with the Climate and Energy Program at the Union of Concerned Scientists. We're also joined by Anthony Edwards, who is the newsroom meteorologist for the San Francisco Chronicle, covering weather, climate, and science policy. So we've been talking about the impacts to California specifically, but I'm curious what this means for other states. Of course, Your Call, we have listeners all over the country, if not the world. And we're also curious about what's happening outside of our state borders here in California, where our show is based. We've seen increased storms in Hawaii and damage there. What about the rest of the West Coast states? Mark Alessi, just starting with you on that, what else are you anticipating as potential impacts or outside of California?
1: Yeah, so El Nino does have other impacts, especially I would say for the southern part of the country. And again, as Anthony mentioned earlier, you know, no two El Ninos look the same, but typically we do see an increase in rainfall, not just along the California coast, but also in the southeastern parts of the country. And the way I like to explain this is, as I mentioned earlier in the show, what happens in the Pacific Ocean doesn't stay in the Pacific Ocean. So when we see an increase in sea surface temperature in the central to eastern Pacific Ocean, what happens is that that area of warmth basically shifts the thunderstorms in the Pacific Ocean. And that shift in the area of thunderstorms sends out energy to the north and south differently than it did before. And what happens in this case is it kind of affects the jet stream that brings weather. So the jet stream is just a river of air in the upper part of the atmosphere. It kind of steers weather systems into the United States. And during an El Nino, we basically see this jet stream kind of realign and extend across the southern part of the country, allowing for these rain systems to increase in frequency along the southern part of the country, not just California, but also the southeast. And I know that NOAA's Climate Prediction Center recently released their outlook for the winter, and they are calling for a likely increase in precipitation for especially the southeast, but also in the southwest.
0: And Anthony, anything you want to add about potential impacts beyond California?
2: Yeah, so El Nino is sort of the harbinger of flooding or just a lot of rain in parts of the world, but also drought as well because of just the shift in rainfall patterns. So for instance, the Atlantic hurricane season has been historically quiet so far. And, you know, we think of hurricanes often as very destructive, but weaker storms can be favorable and bring a lot of rain to parts of even the U.S. Puerto Rico is currently facing an extreme drought just from a lack of rainfall so far this summer. Farther away, there's potential for famine in parts of the world, particularly in Eastern and Southern Africa. Just the shift in rainfall patterns associated with this is pretty stark. In California, like I was mentioning earlier, you know, it's a little bit more of a toss-up. We have a lean in one direction or the other, but different parts of the world, it's much more likely that you see either droughts or floods associated with El Nino.
0: And we've got a caller on the line, Jim in Martinez. Welcome to Your Call, Jim.
3: Yeah, hi, good morning, guys. I was wondering, due to the warmer water in the ocean, which feeds energy into storms, is it likely that hurricanes could come farther north than they typically do? And also, what are the implications of the warmer storms on the snowpack? Will we get more rain and less snow in the Sierras? Thank you.
0: Yeah, thank you, Jim. Anthony, I'll let you take the first crack at that question.
2: Jim, that's a great question and one that I get asked all the time. I'm going to start with the hurricanes bit. So people in Southern California have been sweating all summer from increased humidity, and that's largely brought on by the fact that oceans are historically warm off the coast there. But that's still much too cold to really support a hurricane that survives all the way to Southern California. We've only observed one landfalling hurricane in Southern California in the past 100 years. But The warmer oceans means that hurricanes, which are driven by warm water, don't fall apart quite as fast when they get over the relatively cooler water. So we saw in 2023, it was a Hurricane Hilary came all the way up and brought some incredible amounts of rain to the desert portions of California and flooding. Death Valley picked up like a year's worth of rain in just a couple of days. LA got significant rain. And even this distant storm just last week brought a lot of rain to parts of the LA area. So yes, the storms can survive farther north, but it doesn't mean that like a hurricane is going to strike California. And that window really starts to close about mid-October or so that we see hurricane impacts in California. So about another month to watch for that. And then moving to snow, that's an awesome question too, because people want to know, should I invest in a ski pass this year? And I would say we're much more likely to see above normal precipitation, but for snow, just the fact that these storms more often come out of the subtropical regions, they're a bit warmer. So maybe your average storm in a cooler year that brings snow to the base of a mountain is only bringing snow to the top half of the lifts this year. And my personal prediction is that we will see above normal snowfall in the Sierra, but snowpack might be closer to normal. So that means there could be rain in between the snowstorms or warm periods that causes snow to rapidly melt. And so by the end of the year, you know, it might look like a normal year or a little bit above in terms of how much snow is on the ground, but there'll probably be a lot that has fallen and melted throughout the season. So going out a little bit bold with that prediction, but just the fact that storms are a bit warmer.
0: And Mark Alessi, anything you would want to add in response to Jim's question?
1: Yeah, I thought, Anthony, I thought your answer was perfect. I will just add that, Jim, I think your question is excellent because what we're currently seeing globally right now is that August 2026 had the most basically water amount in the atmosphere throughout the globe in recorded history. So what this El Nino is doing at the same time is it's basically allowing for just this all this energy, all of this moisture to go into the atmosphere. Along with fossil fuel driven climate change is also causing that at the same time. Of course, a warmer atmosphere can hold more water. And when you have more water in the atmosphere, water is basically fuel for storms. I mean, water is literally carrying energy with each water parcel. And so when you do get a storm to form and it's taking energy from those warmer ocean waters, you'll see much more intense precipitation events. Whether that falls as snow or rain, as Anthony had mentioned, is definitely a question. But throughout the world, I think we'll definitely see more precipitation extremes this winter with all of this extra moisture in the atmosphere. And that, again, can happen in terms of extreme precipitation or extreme dryness. So
0: So you're
1: it'll
0: listening.
1: be, yeah,
0: Yes,
1: go ahead.
0: finish up your thought, please.
1: No, it'll just be, I think, something definitely to follow and prepare for this winter.
0: Absolutely. Well, if you're just joining us, this is Ethan Elkind sitting in for Rose Aguilar. You're listening to Your Call. We're talking about the projected Super El Nino, its impact on California and beyond. We're going to have a lot more to cover on this topic for the rest of this hour, so please stay with us. We'll be back after this short break.
4: 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As a reminder, this episode originally aired on KALW on the previous weekday.
0: Welcome back. For those of you just joining us, I'm Ethan Elkind, sitting in for Rose Aguilar. This is Your Call. We're discussing the predicted Super El Nino and its potential consequences for California and beyond. And we're joined by Dr. Mark Alessi, climate scientist, focusing on climate attribution science with the Climate and Energy Program at the Union of Concerned Scientists. His most recent piece for the UCS blog is called Terrible Team, Super El Nino and Climate Change Could Lead to Record-Breaking Global Temperatures. We're also joined by Anthony Edwards, newsroom meteorologist for the San Francisco Chronicle. One of his latest articles is California is about to see a sudden foot of sea level rise from El Nino. We have an email question in from Brian in San Francisco who writes, how does all of this relate to the extreme heat and tens of thousands of deaths we saw from heat over this past summer. What does the El Nino mean for next summer? So, Mark, let me let you take the first crack at that, and then Anthony, I'd love to hear your response as well.
1: Yeah, that's a really great question. I'm glad I think Brian mentioned this. So, this past summer, we saw extreme heat across the world. From just here in the United States, we saw a few heat domes this summer in the western and eastern parts of the country that set records. In Europe, parts of Europe had their hottest, driest, and sunniest summer on record, especially in the UK, France, and Spain, where we saw a lot of wildfires that a lot of those places are not used to. And we also saw a lot of heat records broken in the Philippines, Japan, China, South Korea as well. And a lot of these events are actually most likely unrelated to the developing super El Nino. We saw a lot of these events occur in regions where we're observing marine heat waves. So a marine heat wave is just basically kind of a large area of much warmer than usual ocean temperature. And when we think about marine heat wave, it's not like the same thing as a heat wave on land, right? A heat wave on land, very hot temperatures for a prolonged period of time. It's the same thing in the ocean, except the ocean, when it experiences very warm temperatures, it affects kind of the entire ecological system locally, right? Coral reefs can die, entire fisheries can die. It's more like a marine wildfire when we're talking about marine heat waves. So as Brian mentioned, we're seeing all this extreme heat in locations around the world. And a lot of that, you know, is first of all, the atmosphere is warmer because of fossil fuel driven climate change. Second of all, we're seeing these marine heat waves. They're covering 40% of the world's oceans right now. They're releasing a ton of heat into the atmosphere, and not just heat. They're also releasing a lot of moisture into the atmosphere, which is contributing to record high humidity values, moisture values, extreme precipitation events, and also extreme dry events that we're seeing. So a lot of that, you know, can be traced to just fossil fuel driven climate change. As I mentioned in the start of the show, we live in a different climate system. We are observing events on the regular that, you know, were rare or never would have happened, you know, 100 years ago or 150 years ago before industrialization. I can say that the super El Nino, I think, as Ethan, you mentioned in the beginning of the show, it is likely that 2027 will be the warmest year globally on record, just because we normally see kind of an increase in global temperature when an El Nino event happens, because El Ninos release a ton of heat from the ocean into the atmosphere. And the same is possible for 2026 as well. We haven't finished out the year. Copernicus just released data for the month of August, saying it was the hottest August on record for the entire globe, and it actually tied July 2023 as the warmest month in recorded history. So it is really striking to be a climate scientist. We're living in the changed climate that, you know, scientists have been warning about for decades, and we're really seeing the impacts of that now.
0: And now these chickens are definitely coming home to roost. Anthony, do you want to add anything to Brian's question about extreme heat and what we've seen over the past summer, and then what it might mean for next summer?
2: Honestly, Mark's answer was pretty good, so let's leave it there.
0: All right. Well, we've got a few callers coming in here, which is great. So let me first start with John in San Francisco. John, welcome to your call.
5: Hi, guys. I was just wondering about how this might affect the fisheries off the Pacific coast. Just anecdotally, as a fisherman, recreational fisherman, we're already seeing warm water species coming up. I'm wondering what that effect would be on the species that are already here.
0: Thank you for the question, John. Appreciate it. Anthony, I'm curious if you've been tracking this issue just in terms of our local fisheries.
2: Of course, there's so many impacts that occur just from changes in currents and water temperatures off the Pacific coast. So, I mean, John's out there fishing. Sounds like a lot of warm water species. I've heard that as well. That's a common occurrence. We see a lot of kind of strange things happen when waters warm up. Really, the California current, which is a north to south blowing wind and current, along the California coast typically keeps the water cool. But when that sort of slows down or shuts off, water can quickly warm up. And so fish kind of go scurrying around looking for colder water. And we see maybe more whale entanglements along the coast, or whale strikes. That means, you know, boats hitting these large whales, which is, of course, unfortunate. There can be harmful algal blooms that are harmful for sea lions, and then they end up having to be rescued, and they get taken to the Marine Mammal Center in Marin County. We also can see even more great white sharks along the California coast, albeit that's still pretty rare. But yeah, so there can be a lot of things that shift around when the water is this warm.
0: And Mark, anything you want to add about the impact on fisheries?
1: Yeah, I thought that answer was great. But John, I think this question is also really interesting because the reason El Nino is named El Nino is actually related to fisheries off the coast of Peru. So hundreds of years ago, when these fishermen in Peru would go out, they realized around Christmas time that the waters were warmer and all the fish were different than they normally were. And so they called this regularly occurring warm water El Nino, or the child, because of its proximity to the Christmas holiday. And what's happening off the coast of California, I think it is important to stress, is yes, typically during an El Nino, you kind of see these waves of warmer water kind of travel up the coast of both North and South America. As Anthony mentioned, it affects kind of the upwelling of this colder water. But at the same time, California off the coast has already been observing a quite intense marine heat wave going back to before this developing, this super El Nino started to develop, which no doubt is affecting fisheries. And you know, we'll see fisheries affected across the world because we're seeing completely different weather patterns that also impact kind of how the ocean circulates. So very good question, and definitely something I think people should follow as we head into the season.
0: So we have another email question from Martha in Berkeley, who writes, with the Trump administration gutting climate science and projects aimed at making California and other states more resilient, how are your guests thinking about preparedness, not just this year, but as the weather gets more extreme because of climate change? And Mark, let me let you take the first crack, and then Anthony would love to hear you weigh in.
1: Yeah, I mean, resilience is definitely the most important thing. I think we need to make sure all communities, especially lower income communities, are prepared. Their housing, food systems are able to sustain kind of what we're gonna see affecting the food system throughout the world this year as a result of fossil fuel driven climate change combined with the super El Nino. So yeah, it's something that I think needs to be discussed at the government level. Luckily, the state of California, you know, is very aware of this El Nino. They're very aware of climate change. They're doing things that they should be doing to make the state and its people more resilient. Of course, at the same time, I think, you know, the people who have less money will feel the consequences first. And, you know, we're feeling that across the world. A lot of the places that are feeling more extreme weather and climate events are those in countries that have less money, have less resilient food systems, have less resilient housing to deal with climate change.
0: Yeah, so it's the wealthiest countries and people who pollute the most, and then the lowest income people who bear the brunt of it, unfortunately, brunt of those impacts, pollution and climate change and otherwise. Anthony, I wanted to get your take on this question around Trump administration cutbacks on climate science and preparedness projects. Is this affecting your work as a meteorologist?
2: There's a lot that's changed in the past 18 months regarding data availability and communication with federal scientists. So, you know, grant funding slowed down. There's less research coming out. It's harder for people to find money to do these things. from a communication side. A lot of veteran scientists retired or took buyouts. So, there's a lot less institutional knowledge around. I appreciate the hard work of the National Weather Service, but some of the really seasoned meteorologists are no longer there. But I also like to note there's a lot of backlash to these cuts to science, just bipartisan wise too. This data and communication is really important for all Americans. We've seen the proposed cuts from the administration, but both sides are sort of standing up and saying, we don't want this. Like, there were proposals to cut some ocean monitoring buoys and all that, and that was turned down. So numerous things like that have happened over the past few years. So for people that are, hoping that we see recovery in the sciences, there is support from both sides on that issue.
0: So this is Ethan Elkind. 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We're joined by Dr. Mark Alessi, who is a climate scientist at the Union of Concerned Scientists, and Anthony Edwards, newsroom meteorologist for the San Francisco Chronicle. And we have John calling in from Berkeley. John, welcome to Your Call.
6: Hello, Ethan, Mark, and Anthony. Thank you so much for your work. Great work. My point is a broader timescale and a frame of reference. The interglacial period lasts 10,000 years. It has been 10,000 years. We need to change our frame of reference. The changed climate, past tense. The climate has changed right on time. It's been 10,000 years. At the end of the interglacial period, there's a melt-off, accelerating the inevitable. So my question to you is the combination of the changed climate at the end of the interglacial periods, and when the permafrost releases this methane that's been frozen for 100,000 years, the glaciers of Northeast Greenland and the Thwaites Glacier of Antarctica slide into the ocean and the oceans rise. It is going to happen. The 100-year flood puts us below sea level in 100 years. So the climate has changed right on time. And I would like you to address your thoughts on that.
0: Yeah, thank you,
6: And
0: John,
6: thank
0: for
6: you
0: that.
6: for
0: Thank you for
6: everyone listening.
0: listening.
6: Thank you for everyone listening,
0: Yeah, I
6: caring
0: appreciate
6: about
0: the
6: this.
0: question. And Dr. Mark Alessi, what are your thoughts about how cyclical what we're experiencing is versus the impact of human-caused climate change and where this fits into the sort of climactic history of Earth?
1: Yeah, John, I think that's a really good point. I think it's really important to note, yes, the planet's climate has changed throughout history, right? Climate scientists will be the first to tell you that natural climate change exists. What is happening now is completely different. This is climate changed, as you noted, Ethan, completely human-caused. We are literally digging these fossil fuels out of the ground and putting them back into the atmosphere, where it basically acts as kind of a blanket to the planet, allowing it to warm significantly. John, you also mentioned some very important feedbacks like the permafrost. This is something that climate scientists are trying to actively follow because even right now, the Arctic is melting rapidly, is warming rapidly, right? The North and South Pole poles warm faster than the rest of the planet. Something called Arctic amplification, especially around the North Pole in the Arctic. What's happening there is, all of this land that's normally frozen is melting and it's releasing all of this methane into the atmosphere, which is like a positive feedback. It's making the planet even warmer. So yes, throughout history, the planet's climate has changed. It depends on kind of how the Earth moves around the sun. It depends on kind of the angle of the axial tilt of the planet. But the thing is, these natural climate changes, they occurred on timescales of thousands of years. What is happening now is something that is occurring on a timescale of a few decades. Earth's species cannot adapt fast enough to deal with this type of changing planet. And we know, without a doubt, that the emission of fossil fuels from human civilization is what is warming the planet quite significantly.
0: So let's go to another caller here. We have another John in Redwood City. So John, welcome to your call.
7: Thank you. Great program. Really interesting. My question is the Super El Nino also an opportunity that we should be preparing for? For example, should we upgrade or add reservoirs to capture the increased precipitation and thereby reduce our dependence on the disappearing snowpack?
0: Yeah, thank you for that question. Anthony, your thoughts?
2: Yeah, I will take that question from the third John. I think we've had now and spin it a little. So, you know, building reservoirs is sort of a very political issue. Your water is really important, but building them kind of damming rivers, disrupts fish and all that. One thing that we can do with existing reservoirs and with our, you know, increased skill in forecasting precipitation on, you know, daily, weekly, and monthly scales, is we can say, okay, what should we do with this water that we have now? In the past, the U.S. Army Corps had rules that there needed to be a certain amount of buffer in each reservoir. So, you know, you couldn't fill to max capacity until the end of the winter, just in case you had a really big storm that rolled through, and all of a sudden you can't let water out fast enough and you have a potential disaster on your hands. Now, with our increase in skill in forecasting these storms, we can say, okay, we know that we're entering a dry period. Let's hold on to some of this water until we really know that there's something coming and we'll let it go. So that's something that's really changed over the past few years. It's called forecast-informed reservoir operations. A lot of partners have been working on this. I think it's a really great program, and it will help us save more water in the future, even when we do see, you know, more rain than snow in the mountains.
0: And Mark, Alessi, your thoughts on the potential upsides here for replenishing some of our aquifers, our reservoirs, watersheds, et cetera, versus what we need to be doing to prepare?
1: Yeah, I thought, Anthony, your answer was perfect. I don't think I could add much on the reservoir front. I will say that, you know, the Southwest has been in a long-term drought since the turn of the century, since 2000. And there's some research supporting that it's the driest, 25-year period since at least the year 800 in the Southwest. And, you know, that is because of fossil fuel-driven climate change. And this winter, of course, is an opportunity to see increased rainfall and snowfall. We don't know if it's going to happen. We don't know if we're going to get it. But something to think about at the same time is, even if we do see an increase in rainfall or snowfall, I thought your question was really good, because, you know, we need to save more of this water because it's melting sooner. It's falling as rain instead of snow. And at the same time, because the atmosphere is warmer, more evaporation from the surface, from plants to the atmosphere can occur. So everything is basically drying out quicker, sooner in the season, which allows the drought to kind of worsen. So even if you, see more rainfall, you're still drying out the ground and plants faster, which kind of just prolongs the drought further.
0: Yeah. So we have a comment in from MJ, who writes, "The strength and severity of the coming El Nino and those that follow will stand on the shoulders of ocean warming due to climate disruption. We need to weaken those shoulders by taking ownership of it and doing what we can to minimize it on a personal basis and in our spheres of influence, i.e. fossil fuel consumption, going green, and voting this November for candidates who have conservation agendas." Thank you, MJ, for that comment. We also have an email question from Tom in Fairfax, who has a question specifically for Mark. He writes, "Where do things stand with climate research amid the Trump administration's attack on science? How concerned are you and your colleagues at UCS about what the next few decades hold, given how much destruction they've done and the progress they are reversing?"
1: Yeah, Tom, that is a really good question. And if you haven't heard it, let me tell you that, you know, the scientific infrastructure of this country has been significantly affected by the current administration. You know, three of my friends who went through grad school local in the United States, they all moved to Europe because they couldn't find climate science postdocs or jobs here in the United States. And that's like part of a broader trend of this kind of brain drain from the country, because so much funding has been cut for this very, very necessary research that we need to be pouring more money into instead of less. So I do think what is going on in terms of our ability to do the science will affect this country for decades to come. And it's hopefully something, I think, you know, Ethan, you had mentioned a comment before. I do think voting, you know, is very, very important. You know, try to figure out who these candidates are funded by. You know, the current administration was heavily supported by fossil fuel companies. So it's no surprise that, you know, they're trying to cut climate research, climate programs. They're also trying to cut, you know, very important observational tools that climate scientists use in the United States and the rest of the world to monitor how the climate is changing, right? It's like a, if it's not, if you can't observe it, it's not happening type of thing. So yes, I do think, Tom, that was a very important comment and question. I do think it will affect our ability to do climate research. It already is. I mean, as Anthony mentioned before, it's already affected very much our ability to even predict day-to-day weather.
0: Yes, it's a difficult time to have the super El Nino hitting right during all these cutbacks for science and for all the preparedness projects that we need to be investing in. We're just about out of time, Anthony. I'm going to let you get the final word here. How do you recommend individuals prepare their homes and their communities for a potentially dangerous weather this winter?
2: Well, people should take measures to protect their people, pets, and property before every winter. You know, flooding and water is really one of the more deadly things that we see from winter storms, even more so than just wind. So, you know, making sure you have supplies for a few days, whether that's food, water, batteries, all that, like bright vests in case the power goes out and you need to walk on the road, all that. So have like a go bag ready in case floodwaters rise. Make sure, you know, your vehicle always has plenty of gasoline in it. There's sandbags.
0: Fully charged electric vehicle, we should also put
2: yes,
0: out.
2: That as well. And so, you know, making sure you just are very prepared for things to change in a matter of minutes. But I do want to also note that, you know, there's a lot of doom with El Nino, but I want to quote the National Oceanic Atmospheric Administration climate scientist Michelle LaRue. She said recently on a webinar this great quote that I want to make sure I reiterate. So she said, quote, "A super El Nino is not a monster that is going to attack anyone's house. It's not a hurricane. It's not a storm. It's none of these things. We have to be mindful of that when communicating. This isn't a weather system. It certainly pushes the distribution. So weather systems behave a certain way, but in isolation, extremes are a combination of different processes. So El Nino definitely going to tilt the odds toward, you know, more storms and such, but El Nino is not one storm and it's not a monster. So yes, people should take, you know, measures to prepare, but don't be scared.
0: Well, I think that's a wonderful note to end on. We're out of time, unfortunately, but I want to thank you both and all of our listeners for a really robust conversation. Dr. Mark Alessi, climate scientist with the Union of Concerned Scientists, and Anthony Edwards, newsroom meteorologist for the San Francisco Chronicle. Thank you both for joining us on Your Call.
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0: 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Nina Kissinger helped to produce today's show. Kevin Vance is our studio engineer. Thanks so much for joining us. I'm Ethan Elkind. It's Your Call.
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10: I'm Rick Smith, and this is Labor History in 2.
11: On this day in labor history, the year was 1917. That was the day civil rights leader Fannie Lou Hamer was born in Montgomery County, Mississippi. She was the youngest of 20 children. Her parents were sharecroppers, and she began working in the fields at the age of 6. By the age of 12, Fannie had to drop out of school to sharecrop to meet the needs of her family. Marrying in 1944, she and her husband continued to work as sharecroppers on a plantation near Ruleville. After decades of abject poverty and Southern political repression, Fannie Lou Hamer joined up with voter registration activists in 1962. When she and 17 others traveled to Indianola to register, Fannie was fired from her job and driven from the plantation she had worked at for decades. She began working with the Student Nonviolent Coordinating Committee and played a central role in organizing Freedom Summer. In a short time, Fannie was repeatedly arrested, beaten, and shot at for her activism. She suffered kidney damage after police beat her near to death in a Winona, Mississippi jail as she traveled home from a literacy workshop. By 1964, she helped to found the Mississippi Freedom Democratic Party, which challenged the all-white delegation to the Democratic Convention. President Lyndon Johnson was so threatened by live testimony she was giving before the convention's credential committee that he organized an emergency press conference to preempt the broadcast. When the committee attempted a backroom deal to seat just 2 MFDP delegates with no voting rights, Hamer and other delegates left in disgust. Hamer continued her activism, but her life was tragically cut short in 1977 from hypertension and breast cancer. She was just 59. For more information, go to laborhistoryin2.com, like us on Facebook, follow us on Twitter at laborhistoryin2.
12: I'm Dr. Anthony Lizerwitz, and this is Climate Connections. As the climate warms, floods, heat waves, hurricanes, and wildfires are all becoming more extreme. For many people, this daunting reality brings up a lot of emotions.
13: Hopelessness, anxiety, overwhelm, isolation is a really big one too. But I think despair is really the biggest one that I hear most.
12: Kurt Shepard is a counselor and a facilitator with the Good Grief Network, a nonprofit that helps people work through their emotions about environmental harm.
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12: So the network runs online and in-person support groups where people work through a 10-step program. 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
13: It's so much of people saying, like, wow, I felt so alone, and I didn't know that other people felt this way.
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9: This is Human Capital, news and features of Montana government. I'm J.P. Pomnikowski. 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
14: Voters should rely on official sources, the League of Women Voters says. The League's Bonnie Lorenzen also says voters should check the Montana Secretary of State's voter portal to make sure their voter registration information is correct. The website is voterportal.mt.gov, and it's the official site where voters can check their registration to make sure their status is active, that their address is up to date, and to make sure that if they're expecting an absentee ballot, that's indicated on the site. Voters should submit any changes to their registration information to their county elections administrator. Officials warn that some of the currently circulating unsolicited requests for voter information are not required for voter registration, and some may be scams. One text message making the rounds asks voters to confirm their names. Montana Secretary of State Communications Director Richie Melby said the office was not aware of the text, and it is not from Montana elections officials. In Washington State, election officials issued an advisory telling the public not to respond. The federal government's U.S. Election Assistance Commission manages vote.gov, which directs users to official voting and registration information for each state. But there's another site with an official seeming address, votesafe.org, that is operated by America PAC, Elon Musk's political super PAC. VoteSafe.org shares or sells voter information to America PAC's business partners. Multiple voter and election organizations and election officials have posted warnings against using the service. Again, the Montana website to use to check or change your voter information is voterportal.mt.gov. That's voterportal.mt.gov. In the November election, Gallatin County voters have two write-in candidates to consider for election this year. Gallatin County Commissioner Ryan Finn, who was appointed earlier this year, is a write-in candidate for Gallatin County Commission District 3. For the office of Gallatin County Sheriff, J. Garrett Grimm is a write-in candidate. Grimm for Gallatin County Sheriff will host a series of Q&A sessions at the Gallatin Labor Temple in Bozeman. The first session is Tuesday, October 6th from 7 to 8 p.m. Doors open at 6:45. Grimm's informal meet-and-greets offer the opportunity to meet Garrett Grimm before the election in November. That's a meet-and-greet for Gallatin County Sheriff write-in candidate Garrett Grimm, Tuesday, October 6th at 7 p.m. at the Gallatin Labor Temple, 422 East Mendenhall in Bozeman. A conservative Republican gathering and concert called the Patriots Day Freedom Fest with Kid Rock has been canceled after only 6 VIP tickets were sold. The Freedom Fest was set to take place in Northern Kentucky, but the festival's organizer, a lawyer and conservative Republican political commentator Eric Dieters, canceled the event after revealing that only 6 $1,000 VIP tickets had been purchased. Dieters, who ran as a Republican for the Kentucky governorship in 2023 and for the state's 4th congressional district in 2024, lost both his elections. He criticized the lack of VIP sales, saying, "I want to tell you something. Rich people, as a whole, suck." Dieters has no plans to revive the festival, which debuted in 2022. Dieters said, "I am never, ever, ever, ever, ever doing this event again. Ever." This year's lineup was initially set to include a performance by Kid Rock and speakers including Dog the Bounty Hunter, Kentucky Republican congressional nominee Ed Gallrein, U.S. Congressman James Comer, and Fox News contributor Joe Concha. Previous lineups included speakers like Donald Trump Jr. and Eric Trump. This is J.P. 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
1: Oui, on va continuer de bloquer jusqu'à...
2: Yes, we're going to keep blocking until the government hears us, until there are different ways to take action, until the government listens to us. And as long as they don't listen to us, we won't stop this fight.
0: Nearly 2,000 French high schools are blockaded or closed today as student-led protests spread across France over school funding and inequality. We'll go to France for the latest. Then to the Democratic Republic of the Congo, where the death toll from Ebola has topped 4,000.
3: As we speak now, in Democratic Republic of Congo, there are 7 provinces which are affected. 63 health zones are affected. And 2 newly affected zones were recently identified.
0: We'll speak to a Congolese journalist at the epicenter of the outbreak, as well as Dr. Craig Spencer at Brown University. He survived the Ebola virus in 2014. We'll also look at how President Trump's cuts to global health funding have fueled the Ebola outbreak. Then a federal judge has issued an emergency injunction to block the Trump administration from building new border barriers and roads inside Big Bend National Park in Texas. All that and more coming up. Welcome to Democracy Now!, democracynow.org, The War and Peace Report. I'm Amy Goodman. The Supreme Court's opened its new term Monday by hearing oral arguments in a case that could determine whether fossil fuel companies can be held liable for their role in creating the climate crisis and covering it up. The case concerns lawsuits brought by city and county officials in Boulder, Colorado, who sued ExxonMobil and Suncor Energy in state court, seeking damages for the costs of droughts, fires, floods, and other effects of global heating. During oral arguments, justices appeared skeptical of claims that federal law preempts state tort laws that could be used to sue energy companies. Climate justice groups rallied outside the court, joined by several young people who signed an amicus brief highlighting how children are especially vulnerable to the climate crisis. This is Alina Miranda, who is 16 years old when her family home was consumed by the Marshall fire, the most destructive in Colorado history.
4: I did not create the climate crisis, but I'm already living with the consequences. I signed an amicus brief because I believe my state has a right and duty to protect my health and hold corporations like Suncor responsible for the damage they've caused by prioritizing profit over long-term climate health. The Supreme Court should not take away the ability of my local government to protect me.
0: The Pentagon said Sunday it killed 4 people in a strike on a speedboat in the Caribbean, once again providing no evidence to back its claims the vessel was carrying drugs. That brings the number of people U.S. Southern Command claims to have killed to 238 since the Trump administration began blowing up civilian vessels in the Eastern Pacific and Caribbean Sea last year. In response, Amnesty International USA wrote, quote, "Nearly 240 dead in this illegal campaign of extrajudicial killings, i.e. murder at sea. Where is Congress to stop the horror?" they asked. In Saudi Arabia, officials say 3 people were injured Monday as Houthi fighters from Yemen launched attacks on 2 regional airports. The attacks came as Yemen's Saudi-backed government announced its forces had recaptured the Red Sea port city of Mocha as part of a counteroffensive to drive Houthi militias from the areas around the strategic Bab al-Mandeb Strait. Meanwhile, officials in Turkey and Pakistan say they would rapidly deploy troops to Saudi Arabia as part of a mutual defense agreement signed in August, known as the Mecca Pact. The announcement came as the Saudi-led coalition launched airstrikes on what it said were weapons sites in Yemen's Houthi-controlled capital, Sana'a. The International Chamber of Commerce is warning of a growing global food crisis due to disruptions to shipping through the Strait of Hormuz caused by the U.S. and Israeli war in Iran. The group's secretary general told the Wall Street Journal fertilizer capacity has fallen by nearly 40% since the strait was disrupted, with grain prices set to rise by up to 80% unless it's reopened. On Monday, President Trump defended his decision to attack Iran, telling a campaign rally in Grand Island, Nebraska, high gas prices are a small price to pay.
5: It's a small price to pay for keeping the world safe, keeping our country safe. They can take out a city. Let them take out Los Angeles. Let them take out San Diego. This is a very small price to pay, and it's going to be over with very soon.
0: The statement drew condemnation from elected officials in California. Los Angeles Mayor Karen Bass responded, quote, "The role of a president is to protect the country, not to actively threaten it, encourage attacks on American lives," she said. Ukraine launched a massive attack on Russia overnight with 650 drones targeting the Moscow region. The attacks killed two people, set a warehouse on fire. It's Ukraine's second largest drone attack yet on the Russian capital. It follows claims by Ukraine that a Russian drone sunk a ship in Romanian waters in the Black Sea. Romania reported that two people were killed when a grain ship caught fire and sank. Kenya's detected its first ever case of Ebola. The patient is a Kenyan citizen who's been living in the Democratic Republic of the Congo and arrived in Nairobi over the weekend. The patient has since died. His death comes as the DRC is combating its largest ever outbreak of Ebola, recording more than 8,000 cases. 4,000 of them, the people died. Later in the broadcast, we'll speak with a Congolese journalist at the epicenter of the Ebola crisis and Dr. Craig Spencer at Brown University. He survived Ebola in 2014. New York Governor Kathy Hochul declared a state of emergency on Monday due to the rapid spread of measles in neighboring states and in rural areas of New York, as well as the city. The declaration came as the number of measles cases in Pennsylvania so far this year surpassed 1,000, the largest state outbreak in more than three decades. Five people have died so far. Officials blame low vaccination rates for the outbreak. In Russia, a worker at an anti-plague laboratory died from a, quote, pneumonia of undetermined origin last week, unquote. According to Russian media, nearly 200 people who'd been in contact with the worker have been placed under precautionary medical observation. U.S. Secretary of State Marco Rubio said Monday, if something like that gets out, it could quickly spread, he said, adding the U.S. is monitoring the situation closely. In Texas, opposition is mounting against a proposed ICE jail and processing center that will be located inside a 640,000-square-foot warehouse in San Antonio's east side. Mayor Gina Ortiz Jones says city officials are exploring legal options to block the site after federal officials failed to respond to questions about its impacts on the environment and local community. The jail's also opposed by San Antonio area Congressmember Joaquin Castro, who cited reports of inadequate medical care and abusive conditions in ICE jails, including sexual violence. Over the weekend, hundreds of protesters marched to the warehouse site, calling on ICE to get out of San Antonio. In related news, immigrants detained at the Folkston ICE Processing Center in Georgia have released a video from inside denouncing inhumane conditions.
6: We are immigrants from all over the world whom Trump is locking up in prison-like detentions for nothing and for a long time.
7: Most of us are asylum seekers, those who came to the United States seeking protection from political persecution and violence in their home countries. Many fled out of fear, becoming political prisoners. In those countries, and one might say we became political prisoner in the United States simply because we are immigrants.
8: We have 1 to 2 hours of yard a day, and the rest of the day we are locked up in dorms, restricted, controlled, and restricted in everything. What we can have, watch, and play. When we can eat and sleep, shower, and go to the toilet.
9: Honor, dignity, respect mean nothing here. The guard insult us, humiliate us, threaten us, and punish us when they want.
0: The Folkston ICE jail is operated by the for-profit prison company Geo Group. A Chicago teacher who was shot 5 times by a Border Patrol agent filed a federal civil lawsuit Monday, alleging false arrest and imprisonment, malicious prosecution, emotional distress, and negligence. Marimar Martinez was shot last October as she followed federal agents carrying out immigration raids in her neighborhood, honking her horn and shouting to alert her neighbors.

0: taking turns to sit up high in the branches of the giant sacred cottonwood. In video footage from the scene Monday morning, witnesses are heard screaming as an excavator rips out the cottonwood, known as the grandmother tree, from its roots to make way for Trump's border wall. To see our coverage of this story, go to our website at democracynow.org. We'll have more on this also later in the broadcast. In related news, federal agencies have declined to renew permits for a dozen water stations operated by the Tucson-based nonprofit Humane Borders to help migrants crossing the treacherous Sonoran Desert. This comes as the remains of at least 86 migrants have been found in the region this year alone, as people are forced to cross through more remote and dangerous areas of the U.S.-Mexico border due to the expansion of the wall. This is Octavio Fuentes, executive director of Humane Borders.
1: Water is a human right, and the removal of water stations during the surge of migrant deaths is absolutely deplorable. It is cruel. The government's border strategy that they've had in place for the last 30 years is prevention through deterrence. It's what has pushed people into this desert for 30 years. Now it's going to deny water, and more people will absolutely die as a result of it.
0: Mexican President Claudia Sheinbaum is requesting evidence after U.S. Ambassador to Mexico Ronald Johnson claimed shots fired from Mexico targeted U.S. Coast Guard. The alleged shooting reportedly took place in the Texas-Tamaulipas border in late September. Hundreds of U.S. troops, helicopters, drones, and other military equipment have since been deployed to the region in response. This is the Mexican president speaking from Mexico City Monday.
2: They even sent it in writing, stating that there have been shots fired from the Mexican border into the United States. We have requested all the evidence that this was the case, because we have no evidence. No member of the National Guard, the Army, or the Navy has detected any shots fired from the Mexican border into the United States.
0: And President Trump said Monday his super PAC will pay for his campaign-style ads instead of using federal funds. The use of taxpayer money to fund Trump's midterm ads drew swift backlash, even from some Republicans. The government has reportedly spent at least $10 million to air the ads. Public Citizen blamed broadcast networks for accepting the taxpayer-funded campaign-style ads, saying, quote, "The letter to broadcasters notes that they should refrain from airing advertisements that they know are otherwise illegal under the law, and that broadcasters must maintain a public file on any political ads they air. Failing to uphold this duty can result in broadcast license revocation," unquote. And those are some of the headlines. This is Democracy Now!, democracynow.org, The War and Peace Report. I'm Amy Goodman in New York, joined by Democracy Now! Co-host Juan Gonzalez in Chicago. Hi, Juan.
3: Hi, Amy, and welcome to all of our listeners and viewers across the country and around the world.
0: Nearly 2,000 French high schools are blockaded or closed today as massive student-led protests spread over France over school funding and inequality. The demonstration began in September at a single school outside Paris where students protested teacher shortages, overcrowded classrooms, and crumbling school buildings. But the scope of the protests has widened amidst a violent crackdown by French police. French authorities have arrested more than 5,000 people since the movement began, about 85% of them high schoolers. These are the voices of two students protesting in Paris earlier today.
4: For us, it's first of all in support of the high school students who started blockades a few days ago. I think we all have a role to play in this movement, and the more we are, the more we will be heard. And I think this is not a fight of a few handful of people, but a more global fight for the youth. We feel despised, because when the answer is violence, that means, in a way, democracy is no longer working. But we feel especially that there is such a gap between the elites and us, and we feel we are creating unease because we are disrupting

0: so much that they are using force to shut us up.
1: I'm quite happy because for once we see a real movement of the youth everywhere and we hear about it. But then what I deplore is that the media is showing more of the violence done by the students before their demands, which are vital. And yes, there is a bit of violence, but it's not everywhere. France's budget will come to a vote soon, so we hope there will be a higher budget for education and for the presidential election next year as well. We hope for a bit of change after 10 years of President Macron heading the country.
2: France's official independent national human rights body has expressed deep concern over what it called the state's disproportionate use of force in response to the protests. On Monday, Democracy Now! Reached a French student who described the violent police crackdown. For her safety, she asked not to be identified.
3: During the protests, students receive tear gas, get hit, get attacked, get charged by policemen, by the CRS, which is a police institution. Basically, it has been really violent. Many people have been wounded. Many people have been arrested. Someone lost an eye. Someone lost a hand. And this is happening to literal teens, literal children. Most of us aren't even adults yet. And this is terrible because literal adult people, adult policemen, adult policewomen with weapons and tear gas and shields and helmets are attacking literal students with some cardboard with messages on it. Like, we're pacifists and our movement is nonviolent, and yet we receive so much violence from the government.
2: That was a French high school student afraid to be named or shown. We go now to France. We begin with Claire Vigneault, the general secretary of the French Student Union, the FSE. She's at a protest in Rennes in northwestern France. Thanks so much for joining us, Claire. If you can start off by talking about how these protests began. When people hear suburbs, they think more middle class. But in France, it's basically the opposite, where more poverty is concentrated. Talk about the schools, the high school students, and how this has grown.
4: Yeah, so it started like a few days ago and maybe 10 days ago, something like that. And now it's getting bigger and bigger every day. It started in Saint-Denis, which is a suburb near Paris, but very poor suburbs. It started because class condition, like studying conditions, are really getting worse and worse. They have water in their class. They have rats in their class. The roof is falling out. So it's getting harder and harder to study for these high school students. They started to block their high schools. Now it's widened out to most of the high schools in France. Actually, today, the state decided to close 500 high schools because they didn't want them to be blocked. But even with that precaution, 500 more high schools are blocked. And we have also like 90% of the universities, the campuses that are blocked. And we are going to keep on going it. Keep on going to block. Today we were on a protest in Rennes. Yes, we are trying to escape from the policemen that are chasing us with tear gas and with cannon, water cannon. And so, yes, it was a very big protest in Rennes. There was actually like 16,000 people in Rennes, which is not a big city. And one thing to note is that the Minister of the Interior told today the head of the biggest trade union in France that Rennes was going to be an example of repression, of violence, and to show all the rest of the movement that we can't do what we are doing now, which is protest for our living conditions.
5: And Claire, could you talk more about what the demands of the students are, and especially their concerns about so many of these schools having no air conditioning in warm weather, that the heat gets up to 35 degrees Celsius or 95 degrees Fahrenheit, especially given that France has had so many people die during heat waves this past year?
4: Yeah. Because we have seen a lot of classes, even classes for like really young child, starting from 6 years old, being in classrooms where there were like 35 students, with temperatures attaining 35 degrees and even more. Some of them attained 40 degrees. And we are concerned because you can't learn really in a really good way when you are under this weather. And we are fighting, of course, for the weather conditions, like the standing conditions, but not only. And obviously, we are struggling for more budget in school and less budget in the army, because in France, the financement for the army doubled in 10 years. And when they, at the same time, the budget for education is getting lower and lower every day. And so that's like the air conditioning is, of course, one of the goals, but not only. And before even having air conditioning, we would like to have safe classrooms with no bad products for our health in the buildings. And we would like, if it rains outside, we don't want rain in our classrooms, etc., etc.
2: We're going to go right now to southern France, where we're joined by Cole Strangler, a journalist in France covering politics and labor. The significance of this protest, Cole, I mean, we see Claire in the streets of Rennes, there are protests in Lille, a nationwide day of protests. The college unions and other labor unions joining in these protests right now. Thousands of people arrested, about 5,000, over 87% of them kids in high school.
6: Yeah, that's right. And I think maybe just to complement some of what we've already been hearing, you know, those issues have been absolutely at the forefront of what I've been hearing on the ground here. I was just at a protest in Aix-en-Provence, just in the south of France, just north of Marseille, where students were telling me their own stories of the dilapidated conditions of some of their buildings, which, to be fair, aren't nearly as bad as when we talk about the suburbs of Paris, where you have, you know, rats, you know, in the hallways. But still, people talking about dilapidated buildings, having to install nets around the buildings to make sure there's not falling debris. That's an issue I heard about. And, you know, another issue people talk a lot about here is the staff shortages, the lack of teachers. This has been an issue that's been bubbling up for years, in fact. And we heard it mentioned, France's the amount of spending that France has done on education has stagnated, if not declined. You know, if you go back to the late 90s, 1997, France was spending over 7% of its GDP on education. That's declined about nearly a percentage point. So this government's spending less. And the salaries are quite low as well. That might be shocking to some viewers of the United States. You know, a starting salary for a public school teacher in France is around 2,000 euros. Even mid-career professionals are making less than the OECD average, less than the European Union average. And so when you have low salaries, you know, and you have dilapidated buildings, it's easy to maybe understand why you have these staff shortages. And so this is an interesting issue where the critiques that high school students are making are actually very similar to what teachers unions have been saying for quite some time. So there's that issue of the shortages. And I think another key issue that's emerged, and again, students were talking about it, both the high school students I talked to earlier today and the university students who joined the protest, was the issue of what in France they call Parcoursup, which is the new platform that was introduced a few years ago, which is basically an application platform for high school students to get into universities. That is not very transparent. There's a lot of critiques about how this sort of seemingly mysterious system will offer university spots to students. So students aren't getting to go to the universities they want to go to that are close to them. They might have to move halfway across the country. That means more money that they're spending on rent. They can't live with their parents. And so that critique of the university application process is something that unites, again, both high school students and university students. And that's what's been interesting when you're talking to people on the streets here, is to see to what extent the high school student issues actually resonate beyond just high schools, right? It's university students. It's also trade unions. Today at the protest that was at, you had a lot of trade union support from, you know, the main labor unions in France. And I think the movement is really resonating because it's really hit a nerve here on a lot of issues that are important to French society.
5: And Cole, I wanted to ask you, the French government has accused the left-wing political party France Ambout of stoking the violence some violence at these protests. Can you talk about the significance of this, especially as France is preparing for next year's presidential elections?
6: Yeah, you know, I was talking about this earlier, and I think that this line that we've indeed heard from the government, I think it is both a great exaggeration of the mobilizing power of that party, La France Insoumise, led by Jean-Luc Mélenchon. And it's also, I think, an insult to the collective intelligence of the high school students who are protesting. I mean, I don't think it's physically possible for a political party to have this broad of a reach. So I think that's sort of an easy excuse. But that's indicative of the approach the government has taken so far. And, you know, this question of police repression and police violence, which we heard about just earlier, has also been something that's been kind of pushing the movement forward. A lot of French people, I think, have been shocked by the degree of the police violence. You know, we heard there was a 15-year-old who had his hand basically blown off by picking up a stun grenade that the police use here. We had another student who lost the use of his eye because he was hit by a rubber bullet. These are like, you know, low-grade, almost military kind of technologies that the police use in France. And it's part of a policing strategy that has been in place for several years now. Many of your viewers might remember the Yellow Vest movement back in late 2018, where we had, you know, decentralized mass protests and a huge amount of violence, where you had protesters having, you know, losing their eyes, losing their hands. The difference here, and this is what makes it frightening, is we're not talking about adults. We're talking about literal high schoolers. We're talking about 15, 14-year-olds who are being beaten by police. And, you know, there have been incidents, we should just be clear, there have been incidents of, you know, people attacking police officers at some points, firefighters, but that is the extreme minority. And I think the much bigger story here, we're talking about a democratic country where the police have been attacking high school students. And I think it's documented. There's been hundreds of complaints that have been filed with the French government to this effect. This French policing strategy that was used during the Yellow Vests is now being directed against high schoolers. And that's also energizing this movement. A lot of people think it's unacceptable.
2: We're going to go from Aix-en-Provence, where Cole Stangler is, to Lille, France, from the south to the north of France. Alice Rowlands is a university student and member of the National Board of the French Student Union, also just at a protest. Alice, thanks so much for joining us. As we wrap up, what do you think it's most important for us to understand about this mass protest that's taking place in France and what you're demanding and how this might even affect the national elections that are coming up next year in France?
7: Yeah, absolutely. I think the most important thing here is that it started with the high schoolers today. It's also university students, but we've seen also teachers, we've seen farmers, we've seen the Yellow Vesters who want to join again. We've seen everyone want to join this mobilization, because I think what's very interesting about this one here is that everyone is deeply, deeply angry. We are completely fed up of the living conditions, the school conditions, the work conditions that we have, and everyone is really, really deeply angry. And that's what's really interesting at the moment. So the students, like they've said, are being faced with really strong repression from the police forces. So as they said before, there are many kids, this is children who are being shot at with rubber bullets and tear gas and water cannons, who are being chased, who are being, you know, arrested massively. And this is completely unheard of before. It's only been a week of this mobilization with different protests and schools being blocked, etc. And it's already over 5,000 people arrested, and as you said, mostly children. And so this is completely different from things that we've seen before. And because France, it's quite often there are mobilizations and things, but this is completely a different proportion because people are really deeply angry about what's going on and the conditions that we are living in. And I think this will have an impact because we're already seeing things changing. But what people want right now, it's not one reform, it's not one one thing. It's a deep change in the system and more budgets for the public services in France, which is behind all of this.
5: And Alice, what is your sense of the response of adults, of the parents of these children, of the general society to the way that the government has reacted to the student protests?
7: Yeah, that's an interesting question because we can see in protests loads of parents, and we've seen online on TikTok and the different apps that the teachers and parents have been joining the protests because they understand that the students, the high schoolers especially, are really deeply angry and they are completely fed up of going to school and then there being rats and the ceiling falling down and chemical products in the ceiling that are giving us cancer. Like, it's completely insane. And so the parents and teachers, but also much wider, the general population, are completely with the mobilizations. But the media are only showing violence and this and that, but the true violence is the violence of the police, the violence of the repression. How is it possible that children, 14-year-olds, are having their eyes being blown off, their hands being blown off, their teeth being completely ripped out by these rubber bullets and tear gas? How is it possible that this is happening in France today? 5,000 people arrested, mostly children. How is this possible? It's the true violence is the violence of the state that we are being faced with all day, every day, all year. That's the true violence, having no money, having difficulty finishing the month, having less and less help from the state, having to choose between eating and putting your heating on during the winter. It's that kind of violence that we are faced with all year. And so, you know, the parents and the teachers and wider the general population are completely agreeing with the everything that they want, the students, the high schoolers, the university students, but also much wider. Everyone has things they want to change.
2: Alice Rowlands, want to thank you for being with us from Lille, from the north of France, university student member of the national board of the FSU, French Student Union. I also want to thank Cole Stangler, journalist based in France, covering politics and labor issues, joining us from Aix-en-Provence in the south, and Claire Vigneault, general secretary of the French Student Union, joining us from the streets of Rennes, where the massive protest also is taking place today, as it is across the country. And just to underscore something Juan said about the heat and the lack of air conditioning, this isn't just a luxury. We're talking about 8,000 people in France this summer died from heat. Coming up, we go to the Democratic Republic of the Congo, where the death toll from Ebola has topped 4,000. Stay with us.
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2: This is Democracy Now!, democracynow.org, The War and Peace Report. I'm Amy Goodman with Juan Gonzalez. The Ebola epidemic in the Democratic Republic of the Congo, the DRC, has killed over 4,000 people since the World Health Organization declared a public health emergency in May. At least 50 health workers are among the dead. More than 8,300 cases have been recorded and counting. It's now the fastest growing Ebola outbreak in history. The number of recorded cases appears to have peaked in August, but that drop may be due to undetected spread in insecure areas. The largest number of new cases are currently in the North Kivu province. The outbreak was declared in May, but health authorities believe it began spreading in January. The delay in detection was due in part to international disinvestment in global health, particularly the rapid dismantling of the U.S. Agency for International Development, USAID, last year when Trump took office. Earlier this week, tents at a displacement camp of 19,000 people were burned by soldiers looking for weapons. A transit center used for Ebola patients there was also destroyed. Many families fled the camp. Across Ituri, more than 373,000 people are living in displacement camps due to ongoing conflict. Meanwhile, many workers on the front lines of the Ebola response say they have not been paid in months, despite being critical to containment efforts and putting themselves at risk. Workers protested in Bunia, the capital of the Ituri province, this week. Ituri is the epicenter of the crisis, accounts for 90% of the confirmed cases. This is health investigator Yogi Beiza of the Bunia Health Zone.
10: The reason for our frustration is that the authorities still owe us. We went 2 months without pay. There are outstanding payments owed to our colleagues for the first 45 days. They haven't been paid. The WHO had us sign for transport allowances covering a period of 75 days. Unfortunately, they still haven't settled that.
2: Misinformation's complicated the responses. Information in local languages has not been readily available. This is Lydia Combe of the Ituri Journalist Syndicate, who says local journalists have had more trouble accessing sources.
11: Even within the communication pillar focused on risks and community engagement, there is no presence of local journalists, including those living in Bunia or the Ituri province. This means that when people see others coming to raise awareness, but the population trusts journalists much more, it creates a certain mistrust within the community. We ask the response teams to provide us a spokesperson whenever journalists need someone to speak, so that we know for each situation to discuss prevention, to know who we can approach to talk to. So the journalists address this person directly. If we need to talk about epidemic surveillance, we will be able to speak to the appropriate person without much back and forth. If we need to discuss aid and dignified, secure burials, issues that still cause problems in the community, we would already know who to turn to. If the response team can provide us with this kind of people as resources, they will have greatly helped us address the difficulties.
2: For more, we go to two guests. Independent journalist Kilimali Chomachoma is an independent Congolese journalist normally based in Kinshasa, who's been reporting from Ituri since the start of the outbreak, a contributor to the Friends of Congo blog and Substack, joining us from Bunia, the capital of Ituri, and from Providence, Rhode Island, we're joined by an Ebola survivor, Dr. Craig Spencer. He's a public health professor, emergency medicine physician at Brown University. He contracted Ebola in Guinea in 2014 while on a medical mission there. He made a full recovery at Bellevue Hospital here in New York. Let's begin with Kilimali. You are in Ituri. Can you talk about what exactly is happening in the epicenter of the outbreak? 4,000 people now dead, and now we have word a person has died in Kenya as it crosses the border. I mean, we're talking about diseases like this. No borders. Tell us what we should know, Kilimali Chomachoma.
12: Thank you so much. What you should know exactly is that the situation is still worse, even if the government say that the situation is under control. But until now, there is no any sign which can confirm us that the situation is under control. You have so many organizations which are working here on the ground, but with no more results, including on the survey of the situation. You have also, as you said, you have also so many local organizations who are working, like Sofepadi, Basanja Coalition, and other organizations who are working on the ground, but which doesn't have enough money, like international NGOs, but they didn't get inside, they didn't get more resources to do what they can do, and it's them who are more easy and more near to population. This is the first. And the second, Ebola, it's spreading a lot because at the beginning it was only one province, and in that province it's only three health zones. But right now, it's now in Democratic Republic of the Congo, 64 health zones and seven provinces which are touched. And right now we know that Kenya now has a case of DID, and we have Uganda, which had in a few weeks ago his last case. So it means the situation, it's not 100% under control, even if there are some activities like medical activity which are done by partners of government to respond to this Bundibugyo outbreak.
5: But Akili Mali, this whole issue of the frontline workers who are risking their lives to combat this outbreak, they're not being paid. What is the government saying and what are health officials saying about the reason for that?
12: So many of them are saying that those person didn't pay because they have to analyze their data and they have to analyze their identity. But the problem right now, the government said also that they haven't enough money to help them because the government only invest from the beginning of this outbreak around 15 million of US dollars right now. And international partners put around 600 million, 600 million right now. And those 600 million are under control of NGO. This is what government is saying. And it hasn't enough resource to respond. And also there are NGOs which are saying that it's an issue for the government to respond to this issue. And to pay local staff. And they are always promising them that they will have solution, and some of them have been paid, but others until now haven't been paid yet.
2: And Akili Mali, can you talk about you yourself afraid that you were coming down with Ebola? Talk about your experience in one of these clinics and getting tested.
12: Exactly. Shortly, I had some disease, and I went in Ebola treatment center where I should be received. I have been received at an Ebola treatment center here in near Bunia. And in that Ebola treatment center, I received a good medical help. A good medical help, and this is the opportunity to thank all doctor, all health worker, all hygienists, and all person who are working in this risky environment, but without being paid or with not enough money. But for my experience, I experienced how afraid, because first of all, I was afraid because when you went there and you are seeing near you that there are people, other people who are dying in a room after you are listening that there are other people who were declared positive of Ebola, and they went with them to the positive case rooms, and it's really scared. And also there are so many things which didn't work really, really well, like things of food, like things of water, like things of sanitation. For example, for food, they didn't really give the answer. They didn't really give ask the person what will you eat and what you can't eat, so they can prepare. They are only like in prison, I can say. They are only preparing, and they are putting there, and you have to eat. If you don't eat, You will manage yourself while other people from outside can't join. Can't join and can't give other things from outside to us people who are in the red zone, in the zone where are some suspected cases.
5: I'd like to bring into the conversation Dr. Corrette Spencer, public health professor and emergency medicine physician at Brown University. He's an Ebola survivor himself. Dr. Spencer, can you tell us about why this latest outbreak of Ebola has spread so quickly and some of your own experiences?
13: Well, the biggest reason that it spread so quickly is that we didn't detect it until much later than we ideally would have. This was first detected back in May, so just about 5 months ago. But by the time that Congo and the international community was aware of the outbreak, it had already been spreading for months. And has been pointed out already is the fact that it went from a few health zones to dozens of health zones, which means that in every single one of those, you need to stand up a team and a response. You need to build an Ebola treatment center. You need to work with the community so that they can trust that the center there is taking care of patients and their loved ones. But you also need to staff it. And that often means local staff, but bringing in international partners, NGOs. That requires a lot of money, a lot of expertise. And you can see how this starts to build up into a really complicated response. This is what we're seeing over the last 5 months is that at the outset of this outbreak, there were, you know, a couple hundred cases that were identified really on day one of this outbreak when it was reported. But that is much bigger than most Ebola outbreaks are when they end. So just the way that this started was already problematic. We knew that on the day one of this outbreak, there were already cases in Congo, but also cases reported in Uganda next door. Since then, Uganda has led a really efficient response and has been declared Ebola-free. But with this case reported today in Kenya, it highlights the fact that if there is an outbreak or multiple fires that are burning as they are, particularly around North Kivu in Congo right now, the risk of onward transmission, both locally, internationally, and further abroad, remains high. And it's something that we need to remain vigilant about. Otherwise, this outbreak is going to continue. And the risk to the neighboring countries, as well as those communities in Congo and countries further abroad, remains high.
2: And Dr. Craig Spencer, if you can talk about the role of the dismantling of USAID and what role USAID, the Agency for International Development, played, and what exactly the NSPS is, the National Special Pathogen Service.
13: These are all incredibly important because we are seeing this outbreak emerge and really unfurl in a setting of decreased global health support, not just from the U.S., but from many countries around the world. But the U.S. played an incredibly large role up until the first week of the second Trump administration. If you recall back then, there was an Ebola outbreak in Uganda just days into the second Trump administration. USAID had already been kind of, incapacitated. And since then, the U.S. has not shown up in the same way that it has in previous Ebola outbreaks. In the past, we would have sent people to be on the ground in the middle of these communities that are most affected. Right now, the U.S. is not doing that. We're not sending our CDC people into the same communities. They're staying in the capital or far away, meaning that they're relying on secondhand information. As you pointed out, we don't have USAID capacity here to work with local actors, to support them, to make sure airport screening is being done and people who are symptomatic are not getting on planes to travel further afield. And without the USAID capacity, that means that moving samples or testing samples is not going to be as efficient as it has been in the past when the U.S. helped coordinate a lot of that. And the result is that you have not just in eastern Congo, where there's an Ebola outbreak still ongoing and is still getting much bigger. You have PEPFAR, other programs that were helping provide HIV treatment to millions and millions of people around the world that are less robust than they were just over a year, 2 years ago. And the result has been that many people, unfortunately, are dying because of the U.S. pulling back in its global health commitments. At the same time, you mentioned NSPS. The U.S. over the past decade, in the aftermath of infections like my own and others, built this incredible hospital system all throughout the U.S. We have over a dozen extremely well-equipped, well-prepared hospitals to deal with things like Ebola at a moment's notice. We have put hundreds of millions of dollars, if not more, into making sure that they're always ready. But what we've seen over the last few months is that when Americans have been infected with Ebola, responding to the outbreak on the ground in eastern Congo, they have not been brought back to these well-prepared facilities ready for them in the U.S. Instead, this administration has done everything that it can to bring these patients to places outside of the U.S. So two Americans were not brought back home, as we know we're capable of and have done in the past to provide them high quality care. They were brought to Germany, where the teams there are wonderful. But if it were me and I was a U.S. citizen, I would want to go back home, particularly knowing that there's a system built exactly for this. And my worry is that going forward, Americans won't know that this system exists. Politicians won't be aware of how important it is, and we won't continue to invest in it in the future.
2: Dr. Spencer, we just have 30 seconds, but here in New York, the governor has just declared a state of emergency because of measles, which was considered eliminated in 2000, a quarter of a century ago. A fifth person have died of measles in Pennsylvania right now. There are over 100 cases in New York. Your response?
13: Most people don't know that 45 states have reported measles cases this year. New York is one of the few to declare this an emergency. It expands who can test and who can vaccinate, but it doesn't do anything to address the underlying trust issues that many of these communities have. New York is challenged because next door, Pennsylvania, has had over 1,000 cases. We've had 5 deaths this year, 8 over the last 2 years. And so we're dealing with a pretty unprecedented outbreak, something we haven't seen in decades in the U.S. And the worry is that there are multiple fires all around the country, and any of these can get much bigger. And it's likely that we'll have many more, maybe thousands of cases of measles and more, unfortunately, deaths in the near future because of this ongoing outbreak.
2: Dr. Craig Spencer, public health professor, emergency medicine physician at Brown University and Ebola survivor himself, and Akila Mali Chomachoma, independent Congolese journalist reporting from Ituri since the start of the outbreak, speaking to us from Bunia. Coming up, a federal judge has issued an emergency injunction to block the Trump administration from building new border barriers and roads inside Big Bend National Park in Texas. Back in 20 seconds.
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2: This is Democracy Now!, democracynow.org. I'm Mimi Goodman with Juan Gonzalez. We end today's show with a victory for environmentalists. On Friday, a federal judge in El Paso, Texas, temporarily blocked the construction of new border wall and roads in Big Bend National Park and nearby areas. Judge Kathleen Cardone said her preliminary injunction will remain in place until a lawsuit filed by the Center for Biological Diversity and others is resolved. The judge also signaled the plaintiffs' constitutional claims against the border wall expansion are likely to succeed in court. In August, bulldozers started tearing into Big Bend National Park, but were met with growing resistance from protesters and advocates who've long warned of the devastation border militarization has had on desert and other sacred ecosystems along the U.S.-Mexico border. Well, for more on this, we go to Tucson, Arizona, where we're joined by Laken Jordahl, National Public Lands Advocate with the Center for Biological Diversity. Welcome back to Democracy Now!, Laken. Explain this victory. And wasn't this a Republican-appointed judge who ruled against the Trump administration?
15: Yeah, it's so nice to be back to share some incredible news. We had what I would call a truly historic victory in court on Friday. Effectively, we slammed the brakes on $7 billion worth of corrupt construction contracts, not just in Big Bend National Park, but across almost one third of the entire U.S.-Mexico border. No victory like this has ever happened before. Of course, you know, this is not the end of the road. We have a lot to continue to fight for, but we have effectively stopped construction across West Texas, and it's incredible.
5: And could you talk about the growing opposition to Trump's border enforcement and militarization campaign, not only in Texas, but across the border in states like Arizona as well?
15: Yeah, you know, it really feels like an incredible moment for the borderlands. We've got so much solidarity and connections to what's happening in Lokio with the cottonwoods being cut down, what's happening in the Rio Grande Valley where walls are still going up. And while this victory only applies to about one third of the border in West Texas, we really hope that this shows that DHS's power is not infinite. They have used this waiver authority to strip away the rights of communities, of wildlife, of indigenous nations. And now, for the first time, a court has said that this waiver authority is very likely unconstitutional. So my hope is that this win can spread across the borderlands, and that we've really shown the chink in the armor of this waiver authority that has been abused by DHS and enabled so much damage across the borderlands for more than two decades now.
5: And could you talk a little more about how the these border communities have been disrupted, especially the desert and the ecosystems of these communities?
15: Yeah, the wall has already inflicted so much damage across the entire border region. We've seen walls go up through national park units like Oregon Pipe and Coronado National Memorial in Arizona. We're now seeing the huge fight to build walls across the sovereign Tohono Nation on the border in Arizona. So when these walls go up, they are not following any of our nation's most important environmental laws. That means they're not doing meaningful surveys for indigenous grave sites or sensitive species. It means that they're not following laws like the Clean Air Act, the Clean Water Act. So tons of public health issues have arisen from wall construction. We have seen walls go up across the vast majority of my home state of Arizona. And that means that no wildlife larger than a jackrabbit is able to cross north or south. That's a direct threat to their survival and leads to localized extinction. We are doing everything in our power to protect the remaining wildlife corridors left along the border. And the Big Bend region is the largest stretch of unwalled borders. So we've got a ways to go. Interestingly, this injunction cannot be appealed to the Fifth Circuit. It's a bit of a poetic twist because the way they wrote these waivers, they actually did not allow for appellate court review. So if DHS wants to challenge this injunction, they're going to have to go straight to the Supreme Court, which is a process that, for one, takes some time. And for two, the Supreme Court has a lot on their docket. And there's some indications that, you know, the arguments that we've used to win this case are actually more favored by conservative justices. So this is a historic time. It's amazing. It feels, you know, it's the biggest win of my life. And it belongs to everybody who's been fighting so hard to stop this destruction across Big Bend. And we should absolutely savor it.
2: We want to thank you so much, Lake and Jordal, for being with us. A 20-second response to what happened in Lokio in your state of Arizona with the large excavator brought in by the Border Patrol agents destroying more than 200-year-old cottonwood.
15: Yeah, just horrific. Watching those videos of them toppling this ancient tree that was very likely older than the border itself is symbolic of how DHS has treated the border region. They see our communities, our wildlife, our nature as a sacrifice zone that have allowed presidents from both parties, honestly, to play out security theater at the expense of our homelands.
2: Lake and Jordal, we have to leave it there, of the Center for Biological Diversity, joining us from Arizona. I'm Amy Goodman with Juan Gonzalez for another edition of Democracy Now!
16: Yo, yo, yo. 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Basically 2 hours of uninterrupted heavy music. We lost a stalwart and an innovator to the metal music and heavy music scene. And we're going to play homage, some homage to that gentleman for the next hour. He had a very influential band on everything from punk rock to hardcore and, of course, heavy metal, that band being Venom, pronounced Venom. Here we go. Warhead. Keep it locked.

0: the singer for Venom, his name is Kronos, Conrad Lant, born in 63, died just this month. If you are unfamiliar, if you are unfamiliar with this band, I didn't really play the tracks or a track that would kind of get you hooked.
1: So I commend this body to the ground.
0: But a monumental song, no matter what.
1: Ashes to ashes.
0: They had a record, 1982, called Black Metal, which supposedly coined the term black metal, even though Venom isn't really like what people think of when you call a band black metal. But here's the third track off that record, Buried Alive. Keep it locked to the V.

All right, this song is called Teacher's Pet, still off of Black Metal, track 5. I always love to think that this was an answer to, like, Alice Cooper's School's Out, but in reality that was, like, 10 years earlier. The next year would be Hot for Teacher by Van Halen, so I always love to think that that song was an answer for this song, but probably not, right? Anyway, here is a song off an album called

At War With Satan, which was 2 years after these last bunch of tracks, 1984. This is a great song called Rip Ride. This is the first song that I heard by the band. Check it.

Yes, indeed, Sir Conrad. The master switch is set, and we have got the only key.

0: Welcome to fucking hell!
1: Oops. Anyway, after a long pause of trying to figure out what to say after that giant F-bomb, I guess I'll say that you are tuned to 95.9 FM, KGVM and KGVM.org, Bozeman, Montana. It is 1:30. We're still rolling with some Venom, some Venom. And I thought I would play the title track off the black metal record so you can see where it all came about. Yeah. I wouldn't hear about this band for about 4 more years because this came out in 82. I started to get into the genre in the mid-80s, 85, 86. But, yeah.

0: Okay.
1: Hey. Well, first of all, if you could introduce yourself.
0: Yeah, my name's Kronos, and I play bass and our vocals for Venom. Yeah, that's me.
2: My name's Mantis, and I play guitar for Venom.
3: As often as possible.
0: Yeah, sometimes when he's not in too much of a schizophrenic mood, he turns into Abaddon and plays drums. Sometimes.

0: Venom, welcome to hell. Venom, black metal, and now at war with Satan.
1: Oh, that's Venom. Thank you. Majesty.

A fitting last Venom track to play for the hour. It's called Burn This Place to the Ground. It's off the In League with Satan compilation. I guess the best of. I'm trying to think where to go after Venom, and then it's pretty obvious. RIP, another bass player and singer, revolutionary. Member. It's Motorhead, of course. So, really quick, once again, you're listening to KHVM 95.9 FM in Bozeman, Montana. This is The V Show. Your man Cregan here. Our first hour brought to you by Whistle Pig Korean, 25 North Wilson, at the corner of Mendenhall and North Wilson. Protein, vegetarian, and vegan options. Vegan options. Open daily except Sunday and Monday. Get there early. And hour two brought to us by Cactus. Cactus across from the mall or online at cactusrecords.net. What's up to Bueno and the boys? This goes out to them too. Motorhead, the Iron Fist.

This is Voices from the War off of the Hammered record, 2002, Motorhead. I got to do this tour and see how Motorhead does it firsthand. Eye-opening, to say the least. I'd been doing sound like maybe 12 years and had to relearn it all watching those guys. Anyway, this last song in the Motorhead set is Orgasmatron. This is a live recording from Lemmy's 50th at the Whiskey A Go Go. I have never gotten to mix that room, but I have seen some great shows in there. I saw Entombed before Andreas passed away. That wasn't even a thing then. And, yeah, missing some people today. Here it is, Orgasmatron. Also, you're listening to KGVM and KGVM.org, 95.9 FM in Bozeman, Montana. I'm going to do my station ID now at 2:22 p.m., and we're going to go right to the top of the hour, playing some blasters, and here we go. Motorhead starting off the last set, ending the previous set, and yeah, let's get it.

Oh, the band I was with was called Today is the Day, and we did 15, maybe 20 shows from Texas all the way up to the top of the West Coast and back down. And I played Lemmy in Nine Ball. I think I got 2 shots out of 5 or 6 times I got to play him. Yeah, more memories flooding back. He also got his hat stolen in Seattle, and 4 shows before the end of the show, before the end of the tour, and then they closed off their dressing room, so we literally didn't get to see them for like almost the last week. But yeah, what an experience. The rock gods were smiling back then. Oh, just as they are now. Thanks for tuning in, y'all.

All right, maybe I got one more in me. One more Motorhead in me. I can't believe I overlooked this song. And I need the computer clear so I can queue up the next one. We'll go some Big Four after this song. And, yeah, you've been listening to The V only on KGBM and KGBM.org. 95.9 FM in Bozeman, Montana. Are we ready? See you next week.

Hey, what's up? Yeah, a little threefer from Slayer, all off the South of Heaven. Title track, South of Heaven. This is Mandatory Suicide. Interesting versions, missing the leads in some, that big explosion of guitar. Yeah, here's the third, Ghost of War. Then I'll do some Megadeth. See if I can get to the other two big four. You know, audible. 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

Yep, it was me. My headphones were unplugged just a little tiny bit, and it was cutting out one side. But now I'm back. Yeah, two for Megadeth right here. Let's go. Thank you. Let's do it.

Anthrax doing Sabbath, Bloody Sabbath. Before that, Megadeth with The Conjuring and Life in Hell. Three from Slayer before that. And to round out the big four, with 3 minutes left, thanks for listening to The V. Only on KGVM and KGVM.org, 95.9 FM in Bozeman, Montana. 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
1: 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Heidi, welcome back to the program, or Betty, it's great to have you with us.
2: Heidi, Betty, that all works. Yeah, Good to see you, Tom.
1: I get it. It's always nice talking with you. So two articles you wrote, one about elections and one about Trump's mass murder that I wanted to talk with you about, unless there's anything else in particular you want to bring up, you know, and feel free to put that out. But Trump's mass murder. Tell us about this.
2: Yeah, I always love talking about Trump's mass murder. Actually, I don't love talking about this stuff, but I feel it's very important. You know, about a week and a half ago, 2 weeks ago, we're always kind of being fed these like hot trash narratives. They distract us. They put us in despair. We don't know what's real, what's not. But it's our job, as you know, to try to figure things out. So I'm listening to all of this AI kill threat stuff, and I'm thinking to myself, Trump's already engaging in mass murder. I mean, there's, you know, while they're talking about the future potential of, you know, AI kills, we're actually dealing with a regime that has, you know, and I can give you the numbers, engaged in mass murder. We can look at some of the numbers if you don't mind. We've got, and I wrote this report about 10 days ago. So since then, there may be additional kills, but there's the 230 boat killings on 79 boats out in the seas. And, you know, there's never been any evidence that those were warranted. Those are extrajudicial murders, as far as I'm concerned. You have 9,000 to 18,000 deaths in this illegal Iran war. Those are the estimates. The scariest number comes from a medical journal called The Lancet, which says and reports 700,000 deaths already linked to the very brutal, destruction of U.S. aid. There were, you know, it was very abrupt. It was not planned. And these are in countries like Kenya, Nigeria, rural Afghanistan. And The Lancet's predicting 14 million deaths by 2030. Of course, you have this anti-science regime. So you have people who are dying of diseases that actually we have vaccines for. Of course, you know about the measles epidemic, the most, ridiculous thing to occur. And you have like 35 years, we've never seen numbers like this. And I'm not even talking about the, you know, incompetent response to COVID in his first term, which also resulted in thousands of unnecessary deaths. So we look at this AI kill threat narrative, and I just think to myself, we don't need to look to the future to see what Trump's regime is already doing around the world.
1: Yeah. Or what AI is capable of. Apparently, you know, there are whistleblowers in Israel saying that they've been using AI to kill basically Palestinians, particularly Gazans, specifically.
2: Yes,
1: you know,
2: of course.
1: Looking for people who are, you know, like with the press or helping out in medical services and things like that.
2: That's a great point. With the help of organizations like Palantir, I think, you know, when I first heard, you know, all the media reporting on this AI kill threat, I thought, you know, this sounds to me a lot like that strong man playbook, like we are going to tell you about this terrible problem and we're going to create it. And then we're going to tell you that only we can fix it, as opposed to what we used to do with new technology, new developments, new weaponry. We had responsible regulation. And so when you're hearing from the cabal of people that wish to have no regulation and prefer some sort of, you know, future of feudalism, telling you about this and saying only they can fix it, only Trump can fix it, I think it's important to take a step back and, you know, see what's really going on. And as I said, you know, we're already dealing with a regime that is killing people. And I, you know, gave you some of the numbers, and I didn't even mention ICE killings, you know, 57 at last count. There's probably some more that have occurred since then. And then also ICE is no longer releasing the numbers to us that would reveal how many killings occur after some somebody is released, often there's murders that occur right after release. So this is pretty, you know, staggering. And I thought it was important to report on it.
1: Yeah, it's good. It really is. It really and truly is. There's just a mind-boggling amount of blood on the hands of Donald Trump, his cabinet, and the Republicans who support him in the House and Senate. It's and who vote for him, you know. I mean, it's just breathtaking.
2: Correct.
1: So, Heidi, you also write, everyone has to realize that they're going to steal the elections.
2: Yeah. I don't see how we can look at it any other way. So that quote actually came from Professor Jason Stanley, who wrote How Fascism Works. And I was listening to an interview where he literally sounded like a narrator of the apocalypse. He's like, you know, they're going to claim foreign interference. They're going to set their ice goons on there. And he listed this litany of things that we can expect. Of course, they're going to claim fraud. You know, Trump obviously is in a terribly vulnerable position because, you know, as I report today, I think more and more people are understanding that MAGA is a scam. So I think it would be very important to be prepared for everything that they're going to do. Just like we saw in 2024, where there was dozens of bomb threats called in. I think that, you know, only by a lack of we shouldn't have a lack of imagination on what will be attempted. Of course, cronies put in important election positions, you know, everything that Trump pulled in 2020. And of course, what we've seen in Orban's Hungary and what we've seen in Putin's Russia, you know, we're going to see some of these things occurring in the next few weeks. And I'm actually very concerned because I anticipate they will try black swan events. They will try, you know, national emergencies. But again, a very, very, very coordinated response with, you know, not a disorganized response, but an organized response is, I think, the best way people need to brace themselves.
1: Yeah, I absolutely agree. And this whole thing that we had Greg Palast, and he was talking about how Ken Paxton had bragged on Steve Bannon's show that if he hadn't prevented in the 2020 election, if he hadn't prevented 2.2 million mostly black voters in Houston from getting mail-in ballots, then Donald Trump would have lost Texas. And, and the principal way that they suppress the vote in black communities all around America is by having 5 and 6 year hour long lines, you know, and for working class people. And so people like to vote by mail, and they just, you know, they said no. He's blocked that, and he said Trump would have lost Texas. So you know, I think you're absolutely right here.
2: Yes, go ahead.
1: Well, you mentioned MAGA is a scam. What did you mean by that?
2: I wrote an article this morning called MAGA was a scam. I basically always talk to people all over the world, and I had my friend from Finland on Betty Zoom yesterday, talking about his analysis of recent events in Ukraine. And I asked him to look ahead to the midterm elections and to offer Americans some advice. And he basically went into this whole talk about how MAGA was a scam. And I'm always looking for better words. And I thought, that's a slogan we can do something with. From beginning to end, it was a scam. Mm. And people need an off-ramp. People who may have voted for Trump three times and are now seeing that he waged a war when he said he wouldn't, that their gas prices and their food prices and everything that hits them personally is far worse than they ever expected. Some of those people are going to feel very betrayed. They were scammed. Trump, as we know, has been a professional scam artist most of his career, from duping people to, you know, getting involved in Ponzi schemes, to his Trump University, to not paying his, you know, workers when he was, you know, building large scale projects, on and on and on. Thousands of lawsuits to attest to this. But because of the media coverage, because of the normalization, because Fox was always promoting him, NBC had him under contract, Les Moonves of CBS famously said, Trump campaign may not be great for America, but it's darn good for CBS. So, you know, art of the deal, everything, they were misled. The Apprentice, NBC knew this wasn't a successful billionaire. They walked around his office and saw a crumbling, decrepit empire. So I just want MAGA to know they have an off-ramp. They were scammed. And if they decide that they are, you know, going to get past the, you know, shame that people often feel, you know, we'll embrace them. Go ahead, you know, stay home or vote democratically. Those are your choices.
1: There you go. There you go. The great Heidi Sigmund Kuda, Betty Dangerous, BettyDangerous.com, B-E-T-T-E, Dangerous.com.
2: Heidi, thank you.
1: Thank you again. It's great to see
2: you. Thank you so much.
1: Yeah. And have a great afternoon. David in Torrance, California. Hey, David, what's on your mind?
3: Yes, thank you for taking my call. A lot of young Democrats that I know, they are, of course, they are on the progressive side, and they are really afraid that they're going to be betrayed again by the corporate Democrats. I mean, as you know, I mean, this has happened time after time, even since FDR.
1: It's going to take a few election cycles to flush out the corporate Democrats and replace them with genuine progressives. But I think it's happening. I really do. I think the tide has turned.
3: I'm afraid that this may create some backlash

0: to get, you know, a better candidate on a, in a primary, for example. You know, getting the issues before the Democratic Party by helping write their platform, those kind of things. And those are things that are available to you if you just show up. So that's step one, David. David, I got to move along, but thank you. Your points were well made. Pauline in Los Angeles. Hey, Pauline, what's on your mind today?
1: Hi there, Tom. Hey. Great show. I'm just kind of responding to some of the things you brought up last week when people were thinking up names for the Republican Party, calling them the Republican Party.
0: Right.
1: And I had wanted to call last week when you had brought it up as well, the Russian Party.
0: Russian Party?
1: Yes, Russians.
0: Interesting,
1: You know, start, because we have to start holding the Republican Party accountable, because they're the ones that are letting Trump be Putin's an agent, basically.
0: Yeah.
1: And everything he's doing is on them. And that's what you were talking about last week, how it's got to be linked to the Republicans.
0: Yeah, the
1: because
0: Putacons.
1: He couldn't do this without them. So Republicans, you've said before, but Russians.
0: Yeah.
1: The Russian parties, because they are working for Putin.
0: Yeah, or the Putacons. How's that?
1: The Putacons also.
0: Yeah.
1: Whatever.
0: There's
1: it's
0: a bunch
1: got
0: of
1: to be
0: options here.
1: Repeated. Yeah. That, you know, they're cons. Yeah, they are. They're conmen, because he's a conman. Mm-hmm. And they, whatever he does has to be linked to them, because that's the only way he is able to accomplish this.
0: Yeah, I get it. Thank you, Pauline. Those are great ideas, great suggestions. Nice to hear from you. Thank you. Kim in Sarasota, Florida. Hey, Kim, what's on your mind today?
2: Hey, not a whole lot, except for they're going to squeeze a little bit more money out of us any way they can. I got a letter from the IRS. It's form number, and you might want to look it up, because the letter is totally different than the website.gov.
0: Mm-hmm.
2: I did track it. It's IRS notice CP321J as in Jack.
0: Mm-hmm.
2: Okay. What it is basically there was a Save Credit Act passed in 2025 where the federal government matches your IRA up to 50%, right?
0: Yeah. This is a notice that tells you that you may be eligible for what's called the Savers Match.
2: Correct. You could get, if some
0: up
2: bus were canning
0: up for the...
2: it keeps going on, but it goes, I don't have an IRA, I'm way below the poverty limit, but if you go to TrumpIRA.gov, he can set you up with an IRA account. And what caught my eye on the letter, well, of course, you always open, you know, IRS letters, mm-hmm. just in case. But at the very bottom of this form is your full Social Security number.
0: Oh, really? That should not be printed and sent out.
2: Exactly. That's the main reason. So I tore that out, wadded it up, and threw it in the trash. That little piece of information that should not be on there at all.
0: Yeah.
2: So I'm thinking it's some kind of fishing expedition.
0: No, it's. I think this is just the IRS doing what the law, you know, requires or allows them to do.
2: Anything and everything.
0: Right. If you have an old-fashioned IRA, I don't think this applies to 401ks.
2: I don't.
0: Yeah. Okay. But if you did, then you could get up to $1,000 in kind of matching funds from the government, essentially, if you're low income.
2: Well, they're replacing the Savers Match. I mean, the Savers Credit, which was 25. To the new Savers Credit. But the Savers Match is the new one, replaces Savers Credit. So they're screwing with it starting in 2027, according to the government website. But on top of everything else, the name that they sent it to is a name I haven't used in over 10 years.
0: Oh, did you get married and change your name, or...?
2: No, I added my maiden name, but it wouldn't all fit on my driver's license, so I had to change it back.
0: I see.
2: And they're using my first name, middle initial, maiden name, and my last name.
0: Hmm.

0: haven't used that information for a decade. Yeah. And I've been collecting social since I was 62 for 10 years.
1: Well, they're probably pulling it off your Social Security data, but that's fascinating. Kim, I know.
0: Not even new stuff. This is so messed up. Yeah. But the fact that you could a live link to Trump IRA.gov for a low-cost IRA, go there. He's sucking people dry.
1: Yeah, yeah. Now, that I don't know anything about, Trump IRA.
0: It's right here on .gov, no, IRS.gov.
1: I see it.
0: That's some crap.
1: it is. It is pretty crazy. In fact, let me just...
0: It smells bad.
1: .gov.
0: It smells... Plus, all these people that get that, you know, if it's not a notice saying you owe more money or you're getting more money back, people just throw it in the trash. But your Social Security is right there.
1: Yeah. Yeah. It's retirement security now within reach. TrumpIRA.gov is a new federal platform that connects working Americans with high-quality, low-cost individual retirement accounts, plus up to $1,000 a year in federal matching contributions.
0: He's selling IRAs.
1: Yeah, it's just another scam from Trump. I mean, or another way of saying, hey, you know, vote for Republicans and I'll make your life good. Fascinating stuff. Kim, thanks for calling and for giving me the heads up on that. I was unaware of it. I appreciate it. Elizabeth in Oakland, California. Hey, Elizabeth, what's on your mind today?
2: Hi. I wanted to share that on November 1st, there will be a mass march for Nolan Wales and a show of solidarity and to demand justice for him.
1: Who is Nolan Wales?
2: At 8 a.m. Huh?
1: Who is Nolan Wales?
2: Nolan Xavier Wales. He was the boy that went to Horn Island with three other boys, and he was the only one to return. Mm. And yet his phone was with them, and they concealed his phone from his parents. Mm-hmm. And it was said by the sheriff and by the district attorney that he drowned. Yet there is no water found in his lungs, no water in his.
1: And there was some concern
2: organs.
1: That this was a racially motivated murder, right?
2: Yes.
1: Yeah, yeah. Now I know who you're talking about. Elizabeth, thank you. When and where is that? Real quick.
2: Okay, it's 8 o'clock, November 1st. It starts at Biloxi on the casino site and then in Ocean Springs, Mississippi.
1: All right, Elizabeth, thank you. Good luck with that and keep us up to date. Thank you. Thank you for the call. I'll be right back. Today, by the way, is the anniversary of the murder and dismemberment of Washington Post journalist Jamal Khashoggi in 2018 on the orders of Mohammed bin Salman, also known as Mohammed bin Bonesaw, MBS. Apparently, he offended the royal prince somehow, this bloodthirsty murderer who's dear friends with the Trump family and gave Jared Kushner a couple $1 billion. So there we go. Anyhow, today's the anniversary. Our daily take today is titled, Did Trump's Iran War Just Blow a Hole in Big Oil's Future? Amazing statistics. The International Energy Agency found that because of Trump's war in Iran, jacking up gasoline and diesel prices, the demand globally for oil has fallen 2.5% this year. That's the equivalent of taking 42 million gasoline-burning cars off the road. I mean, you know, this is pretty amazing. I'm watching this from an odd vantage point because 3 years ago when we had subsidies here in Oregon and Biden provided subsidies for the whole country at the federal level, Louise and I put solar panels and batteries in our house. It's an all-electric house. We have a heat pump that heats the house. And, you know, in the winter, our electric bills would hit $500. And I have an electric car, too. And now, the only time I buy electricity is in the dead of winter. And even then, I buy it in the middle of the night and store it because it's like, you know, one quarter the cost at that time of day. So this hasn't affected me that much. I say that not to brag, but by way of saying this should be available to everybody in America. Back in 2009, I was the keynote speaker at a conference in Barcelona, Spain, with Hermann Scheer, who was a member of the German Parliament. And he had come up with this program called 100,000 Rooftops. Well, they actually hit over a million, and they had to slow the program down because they were overwhelming the German power grid with electricity. But basically the deal was the government said to the banks, you will give 10-year loans to any homeowner whose home can generate solar power to put solar on their roof. Those loans will only be 1 or 2%. They'll be I forget the exact amount, but it was in that neighborhood, very, very low interest loans. And the way we can make sure that the banks are going to make money on those loans is that any of those loans that go bad will cover. So you have no risk at all. It's 100% profit, even though it's a very low interest rate. And then they said to the utility, you are going to buy electricity from these people, their surplus electricity, at about 7 times the going rate. In other words, you're going to pay them a premium rather than like here in America, if you sell power to the grid, usually it's at wholesale. There it's like, 7 times retail for the period of the loan. And the reason why this worked out for the power companies was that at the end of those seven years, not only did that homeowner, or 10 years, that homeowner then own those, solar outright, which has a lifespan of 40 years, but so did the power company. I mean, the power company now has an electric source for the next 20, 30, 40 years. And they were able to, in Germany, they were able to decommission 2 nuclear power plants and not have to build a new one through this program. We could do this here. This is not rocket science. I mean, it's pretty straightforward stuff. But, the reason we're not doing this here is because Republicans made a deal with the fossil fuel industry back in 1980 when Ronald Reagan was running for president. And we have been giving huge subsidies to the fossil fuel industry ever since. And they have been giving billions to Republican politicians in gifts, in trips, and, of course, in campaign contributions. I mean, just look at what's going on worldwide. The IEA, the International Energy Agency, says that electric vehicles make up 29% of all cars sold on Earth right now. South America, Central America, Asia, everywhere. 29%. In Europe, it's right now in the European Union overall, and keep in mind, there's large parts of the European Union that are very poor. It's 30% of sales. It's in China, it was over 50% this year. And in Norway, it's almost 100%. What is it here in the United States? 5.8% of our cars are electric. And yet, auto emissions are one of the leading causes of cancer and asthma and global climate change and wiping us out financially. So what I'm saying is, and Europe, by the way, has, in Germany, they charge $3 a gallon as a tax on gasoline. Here, our gas tax is less than 20 cents and has been for decades. So, when a war drives up the price of oil, who makes the money? The oil companies, right? Winfield and the petro-state dictators. When a tax drives up the cost of oil, it can go back to working families as a rebate, or it can even pay for rooftop solar and electric cars, which is what Europe is doing, which is what most of the other countries of the world are doing. But we're the village idiots. Well, actually, we've been captured by a Republican Party that is wholly owned by the fossil fuel industry. It's just that simple. And that's possible because 5 corrupt Republicans on the U.S. Supreme Court ruled that it is perfectly legal for big corporations like the oil companies to buy and own judges and politicians. And here we are. So, call your member of Congress and say, we want a program like Germany had. We want rooftop solar, please.
3: This is the Tom Hartman Program.
1: And it might be a fine time to think about putting a tax on oil. I realize people will freak out at the idea, but seriously.

0: Mark in Oakland. Hey, Mark, what's on your mind today?
1: Hey, Tom, I wanted to ask if you've ever been up to Alaska.
0: Yeah, several times, many times.
1: You've been to Anchorage?
0: I've been to Anchorage multiple times, yeah.
1: Excellent.
0: I used to be on a radio station in Anchorage. In fact, we did our show from Anchorage.
1: What year, Tom?
0: That would have been around 2007, 8, 9, something like that.
1: Well, I grew up there from 1959 until I left the state in 1978 to move to California.
0: Uh-huh.
1: But one of my first memories when I was 4 years old was Dwight Eisenhower came up there to do a motorcade up Fourth Avenue.
0: Oh, really?
1: To commemorate the statehood, like Alaska became a state. So he came up right there in 60. And I remember he was in a black convertible, and the top was down. And, it was kind of an interesting time. There's only like four, it was a very small rural environment. Mm-hmm. But one of the things where I wanted to ask is that when Neil Armstrong landed on the moon, July 20th, I was at this place called Camp Gorsuch. I was a Boy Scout. We were all huddled around a table listening on a transistor radio with our scoutmaster. And what I wanted to say, Tom, is that I would bet money that you remember exactly where you were vividly when that moment, when Neil Armstrong stepped on the moon. Would I be accurate in that assessment?
0: No, I remember watching it on television. I don't remember where I was or what I was doing.
1: Oh really? They call stuff like that a flashbulb memory.
0: I don't have those, you know, I mean, some people are really good at that kind of memory. And I do have, you know, clear moments in my past that I vividly remember, but they're few and far between. I don't know why. My brain is wired weirdly or something.
1: Do you remember where you were when JFK was assassinated?
0: No.
1: Oh, really? Okay.
0: Yeah, and I was 12. I should have, you know,
1: wow,
0: I should remember.
1: Totally blew my...
0: I do remember a teacher crying, you know, about
1: yeah.
0: it. But you know, it's just like this. That's about it. So.
1: Well, the point that I was going to try to make with that, Tom, but you just kind of blew it out of the water.
0: Sorry.
1: Like our generation, we boomers, specifically us guys that grew up, you know, born in the 50s, we have these series of these flashbulb memories that bind us as a.
0: Well, whether we have the memory of the actual, you know, where I was at the time, you know, I know I have the memory of the event and its impact on me. Absolutely.
1: Mm-hmm. Well, what I was telling Josiah, what I wanted to talk to you about today, Tom, was that there was an event that happened when you were pushing 7 years old. It was a world event, and it actually caused American evangelical Christians to lose their faith in God for about 15 minutes, or turn their back on them, I should say. Do you remember what happened in 1957 that shook America? The Sputnik. I'm sorry,
0: oh,
1: Tom.
0: Oh, Sputnik, yeah.
1: It was the Sputnik.
0: Oh, I remember Sputnik. I remember standing in the backyard with my dad looking at Sputnik, and I remember when Eisenhower started throwing money at the public schools, and suddenly I was in an advanced class, and suddenly school got to be fun.
1: There you go. They introduced science to public schools at that time because, you know what, they feared communism more than they did God.
0: That's right.
1: And they feared communism more than they did God. And here's my final point. AI could be another thing, Tom, just like that Sputnik that can cause these people to pull their heads out of the sand, wake up and smell the coffee.
0: It's a possibility. It's a possibility. Sputnik was definitely the beginning of an era. Mark, thank you for the call.

0: Krista Pike has survived two lethal injections. She's 50 years old. When she was 18, she and her boyfriend, who was 17, brutally murdered another young woman who was vying with Krista for the affections of this young man. Or at least that's my read of the case. And, you know, she was arrested. They were both arrested for it. He was 17, she was 18. Because he was 17, he was given life in jail. Because she was 18 and legally an adult, she was sentenced to death by, you know, by lethal execution. And now, what, 30 years later, 32 years later. And it didn't work. The pentobarbital that they were using, apparently they didn't give her enough, or they gave it in the muscle instead of the vein or something. I don't know. Governor Lee says this is deeply disturbing. But I think that, you know, there have been 47 executions, or there were 47 executions last year, and which is a little higher than the average of 30 a year, because a couple of Republican states, particularly Florida, were just running execution assembly lines, particularly for people of color. But I think the larger issue here is that, number one, executing people for committing murder or for anything else, for that matter, does not reduce the crime rate. I mean, people don't not commit murders because they're afraid of being executed. There's been just literally hundreds of studies in dozens of countries for probably over a century proving that the death penalty has no benefit in terms of reducing crime and making people safer. The other argument that's made is, well, that gives the families closure. How does that work? I mean, you know, it gives them vengeance, but is vengeance closure? I mean, the few times in my life that I've seen people suffer and I thought, you know, yeah, he deserves to suffer, I always felt bad afterwards. I was, you know, it leaves a bad taste in your mouth. So, and then there's this, you know, larger question. I mean, and this is a question for all the Republicans out there, because all of these murders or all these deaths, these executions are being carried out by Republican states. These are death warrants being signed by Republican governors. And the Republicans claim that they're all about the sanctity of life. When I was young, the pro-life movement, literally from the early parts of the 20th century up until the 1980s, the pro-life movement was the anti-death penalty movement. It was literally called the pro-life movement. And after Roe v. Wade in 1983, after Roe v. Wade, was ruled, or was it 73, 83, whatever the year. After Roe v. Wade, the anti-abortion groups, who used to be called the anti-abortion groups, hijacked this pro-life phrase and made it theirs. And the anti-death penalty movement just kind of, well, they never had the kind of money behind them. Because, I mean, who wants to advocate for somebody who committed a horrible crime? Very few people. But I think that, you know, not only does this not do any good for us as a society, I think it actually harms us. I think it coarsens us. You know, the state has mind-boggling power. The state can take your home. The state can take your freedom. They can imprison you. They can harass you. The state has mind-boggling power. And that's one of the reasons why, you know, as Barack Obama correctly pointed out back in 2008, and Republicans went nuts when he said it, the Constitution is a bill of negative rights. It basically blocks the powers or the right of the federal government to do a bunch of things, right? And that's the whole point of it. It's to hold power in check on behalf of we the people. Do we really want the state, the government, to have the power to execute people when there's no benefit to it other than the public spectacle? I get it that there are some people among us, and they seem to be largely centered in the Republican Party, who are ghouls, basically. They love the idea of killing other people. Donald Trump. He's so proud of himself that he's murdered over 200 people on little boats in the Caribbean, not knowing their names, not knowing what they were up to, but hey, he's ordered them dead. And the military complied in violation of international and American law. And by the way, I hope these military officers are held to account when the Senate starts investigating this, which they will. But just this whole, you know, and Trump just, you know, gleefully, well, maybe I should kill everybody in Iran with a nuclear weapon. You know, we're going to end their civilization. It's a death cult. But that's not America. That's not the majority of Americans. I realize that's the party that's in power right now because they've got a bunch of billionaires who keep buying elections and who own the media and much of the media, all of the social media, try to make, you know, make it good for them. But I don't think that's America. I grew up in a better America. I want to live in a better America. So picking up your calls here, Charlie in Willits, California. Hey, Charlie, what's on your mind today?
1: Hey, Tom. Thank you for your service, brother. I love the show.
0: Thank you.
1: Hey, I want to talk about the death penalty. Mm-hmm. I'm a couple years younger than you, but all my life I have been arguing with people about the death penalty. I'm against it. And you can argue with people till you're blue in the face. But there's one argument that I've used for a long time that always ends the argument, and they have nothing more to say. And that is, how many innocent people is it okay to execute?
0: Right. Yeah, because we know that there have been hundreds in American history. We know that.
1: Well, by estimates of incarcerated people, the most conservative estimate is 1%. The most lavish estimate is 15% of people incarcerated are innocent.
0: Overall, yes.
1: So, it's like if you bought a car that would totally avoid accidents, but 1% of the time it would blow up and kill the occupants, who would buy it?
0: Yeah, exactly. Or if 1% of airplanes okay. fell out of the sky every day, who would fly? You know?
1: Exactly.
0: It's just incredible. And whatever happened, there was a lawyer named Barry somebody or other. We had him on this program back 20 years ago. He ran a thing called the Innocence Project, and they were taking on death penalty cases.
1: Yeah.
0: And say what?
1: Yeah, I don't know the name.
0: Barry
1: Scheck.
0: Sean says Barry Scheck. I haven't heard from that guy in a decade. I hope he's still around. I wonder.
1: Well, people lie, people cheat, people steal, people frame each other, people forget important facts.
0: Mm-hmm.
1: They, you know, and that's what's wrong with the judicial system. But you can't change that. We are imperfect.
0: Yeah.
1: So there's no absolute 100% way to know that somebody is guilty.
0: Yeah.
1: So anyway, that's my argument. So all you have to do is ask them, how many innocent people is it okay to kill?
0: Yeah, that's a great one.
1: And they just
0: thank you,
1: they
0: Charlie.
1: Stop in their tracks.
0: Thanks for adding
1: all
0: to
1: right,
0: my
1: Tom.
0: Rant. That was the perfect, the cherry on top, as they say. Thank you, Raymond in Tacoma, Washington. Hey, Raymond, what's on your mind today?
2: Hey, Tom. My father was murdered before Katrina and brutally. And I was at first for the death penalty, but then I decided, you know what? Let the guy rot in prison.
0: Yeah.
2: Well, he only got 8 years, and he served six of that. But you know what? I'm at peace. Had I gone for his blood, it would have not made a difference.
0: Yeah.
2: Well,
0: one of the stories that survivors like you tell when their person's killer is killed is that they then start feeling like they have some guilt for another death on their hands.
2: Yeah.
0: I certainly would, you know, if a member of my family, well, this is one of those situations where it's really impossible to predict how you'd respond. You know, I would like
2: Until
0: to believe
2: you,
0: that
2: no,
0: if a member no. of my family died, I would say don't kill that person, but God only knows, you know.
2: I don't know. But one last thing, people that call up and complain about the Democratic Party, I quote John Kennedy to them. I said, ask not what your party has done for you, but ask what you have done for your party.
0: There you go. Perfect rebuttal. Raymond, thank you. That was brilliant. Appreciate it. John in Pendleton, Oregon. Hey, John, what's up?
3: I'm kind of quoting Pete Hegseth that he was going to do another 20% purge of the military.
0: Yeah, he said that.
3: He's already purged about, what, 40%?
0: 10%, I believe, of the senior officers, yeah.
3: Did he ever go to any kind of military college?
0: I don't know. He was an officer in the National Guard, and I think you've got to have a college education to be an officer, but I have no idea what his degree is in.
3: Well, I'm kind of like a military history buff, sort of. You know, I used to watch a lot of military documentaries. Mm-hmm. It seems as though Pete, this magic dragon, is going the same course as Joe Stalin did in the 20s and 30s.
0: Right, purged the senior
3: ranks. We're talking about a person, well, he purged most of his, top people.
0: That's right.
3: In the military, because he thought they were all going to get him. He was...
0: he thought they might be loyal to previous administrations or simply to the Russian Constitution.
3: Joe Stalin, he was the only administration.
0: yeah, exactly.
3: Well, because of that, because of Hitler's little exploits in Eastern Europe and also Western Europe, Stalin, decided to attack Finland. Well, in the first 6 months of that war, Finland got their, handed their ass to, to the Russians. The Russians, persevered. But so I'm just saying that you have people like Adolf and Joe who think, their ego's bigger than their, what. Mm-hmm. It seems as though that, the same direction that Pete the Magic Dragon's doing is, like what Joe Stalin was doing back in the 30s.
0: Yeah, and
3: in the 20s.
0: And Trump is running our government in a way that Joe Stalin would be proud of, purge your enemies, lie to the people, trash the press. In fact, enemy of the people, press is the enemy of the people, is a phrase that was popularized by Joseph Stalin.
3: Well, it gets me to the point that is everybody at the Trump administration, stupid?
0: No, they're fascists.
3: They're not aware of history?
0: Yeah, they're very aware of history. They just think that the wrong side lost in World War II.
3: That's a good one.
0: I am dead serious. I have heard these people say this. There's a novel out about how wonderful the world would be if Hitler had won in World War II.
3: They do have an Adolf Hitler Street in Long Island.
0: I don't know about that, but
3: yeah,
0: I mean, there's these two books, Camp of the Saints, and which was written by a French guy, and The Turner Diaries, which was written by an American guy. And while those two books specifically say, Hitler should have won, what they call for is complete purging of all people of color and all non-Christians from the United States, or in the case of Camp of the Saints, from Europe. And they're both stories about these apocalyptic end times where in the end of the story, the brave white guys who have slaughtered all the mud people, all the people of color and all the Jews, and in some cases, the Catholics. So those people are left standing with their with their weapons, and everybody else is dead. I mean, these are like Tim McVeigh used to pass out copies of Turner Diaries. That's what he did. He would go to these events and pass out copies of the Turner. These guys have their own epistemology, John. They're not ignorant of history. They think that the history just turned out wrong.
3: Oh my gosh! Oh wow! It sounds like that one, Netflix thing about the man in the tall castle
0: that. Yeah, which was based on the science fiction novel by what's-his-name.
3: All I can say, I'm scared to death because, this is, like this election that's coming on, it's like a Las Vegas thing. You're putting everything on six green.
0: Exactly. But we have no choice.
3: We don't. I know, and I don't really have anybody in this area to talk to because it's totally Trump. Mm. So I just keep my mouth shut when I'm walking the dog in the park.
0: I get it, John. Rural
3: well,
0: Oregon's
3: got time. I was just kind of wondering. I mean, like a peon like me, how could it know this right in front of your face? What's going on and what's going to be the ending?
0: Just Google Republican staffers, Hitler, Nazi. Just plug those four words into a search engine. There have been multiple Republican legislators. There was one in our state, in Oregon, who was busted a couple of years ago, but there's been several high-profile ones, federal Republicans, whose staff members are engaging in in group chats and things like that, where they're talking about how wonderful Hitler was, and, you know, the only mistake he made was invading Russia too early, and, you know, he should have finished the job and all this kind of stuff. No, this is deep. And this is why Karl Rove said, my party, the Republican Party, has been infiltrated by Nazis. And I don't mean that as a metaphor. I'm talking real Nazis. They are here, John. They are here. And they have a large voice in the Republican Party. John, I got to move along, but thank you for the call.
3: I don't want to watch the returns.
0: Yeah, there you go. Yeah, I'm ready for a new government. Thank you, John. Ken in Louisa, Virginia. Hey, Ken, what's on your mind today?
4: Hey, Tom, thanks for what you're doing. And that last comment brings to mind something I heard a long time ago, that the revolution will not be televised.
0: Yeah, right.
4: A while back in Virginia, we got a new governor, Spanberger. I don't indulge in much in social media and all that, but I left a comment on one of her .org vote for me type sites, outlining a lot of the anti-American stuff that was related to Trump and his cronies. And I reasoned in the message that she's ex-CIA. I'm sure she has the ability to see this, and something really ought to be done. You know, I haven't seen anything. Have you?
0: Done in terms of the federal government investigating Trump's ties to Russia?
4: Someone ought to.
0: Yeah, I agree. I mean, that was Jack Smith's job.
4: About a committee on un-American activities.
0: Yeah.
4: You know, he's running us into the ground.
0: I think after the election,
4: gentleman from Florida was talking about he doesn't believe that Gaza is a problem, pretty much.
0: Yeah, he didn't believe Gaza was a genocide.
4: When that first happened, real news organizations were digging into, well, how did this happen? How did they not know it was coming? Why did they pull all this protection back?
0: Right. It turns out that they did know that it was coming.
4: Followed by a bunch of commercials saying, oh, the attack was so bad, they're raping babies, you know?
0: Yeah. It was an atrocity.
4: I hope so.
0: But you don't respond to an atrocity with an atrocity. You respond to an atrocity with justice. And
4: I hope somebody checks on BB Starlink if he left it behind.
0: Yeah, there you go.
4: You remember them pagers, right?
0: Oh, yeah. Yeah. Yeah, that was, you know, that was a very targeted, let's take out the leadership of Hamas. And you know, it was pretty slick. And, you know, but that's a completely different thing from blowing up entire homes just because, you know, just because you can, I guess.
4: Yeah.
0: Yeah, Ken, I got to move along, but thank you. Joe in Seattle. Hey, Joe, what's up?
5: Hello. Thank you so much for all you're doing.
0: Thank you, Joe.
5: I'd like to call attention to something that's been, I think, a little bit under the radar in the U.S., which is the Israeli elections, which are coming up on October 27th.
0: Yep.
5: And it's a huge election, as you know. It's, you know, it's probably, a lot of people think it's the largest, it's the most important election in the country's history. Eisenkot is not a great candidate, but he's probably the person who has the most chance to beat Netanyahu. But there is a chance to defeat Netanyahu. And I wanted to point out a way that people can, if they want to, totally legally donate to a get-out-the-vote effort that's going on in Israel-Palestine. Standing Together is a nonprofit made up of Palestinians and Israeli Jews in equal measure. And they are doing a totally legal get-out-the-vote effort to encourage Palestinians and other disaffected people to get out and vote on October 27th. Now, they cannot advocate
0: what
5: for
0: is this organization again?
5: It's called Standing Together. I think they're probably the most important peace organization.
0: What's their website? I was just looking at the jstreet.org website because they're...
5: You know, they work with J Street. Standing/together.org.
0: You mean dash?
5: And they are made up. Yes, standing-together.org.
0: Okay. All right. I'm
5: and they're made
0: it.
5: Up
0: oh, yeah,
5: in equal measure.
0: It's in Arabic.
5: By Palestine. It's in Arabic and Hebrew and English as well. And so they can't advocate for a party or candidate, but they are doing a great job to, you know, encourage Palestinians and others who have been disaffected to vote. And it's going to be a very close election. As a person living in the U.S., you can donate legally. Now, I would understand if people would not want to do that because, you know, a lot of my friends say, you know, I like what you're doing, Joe, but this is, you know, I don't want to donate to another country. I totally get that. on the other hand, you know, Netanyahu is getting lots of money. He's corrupt. He's getting money from all over the world. And this is totally legal. They're following the rules 100%. So I encourage people to check it out. And they've got a lot of good Palestinian connections. I think they can help. They can help make a difference. I also encourage you to have Standing Together on your program. They're the most important peace group in Palestine, Israel. So,
0: well, send me the contact information or have them do so. We've had, you know, Jeremy Ben-Ami from J Street on this program many, many times.
5: They're great. I did send it out. I'll send it out again. And okay. They're really wonderful.
0: Thank you, Joe.
5: Thank you so much, Tom. Really appreciate it.
0: Thanks.

0: defeat. Not favor, but justice, not sympathy. But law, not for citizens, but for all. No due
1: process. A couple of quick stories that I wanted to share with you. I was going to get into them earlier. I've got a moment here. Ken Paxton, this is absolutely fascinating. Ken Paxton was at a fundraiser, and one of the people there, this was a private event, but somebody was recording it. And somebody who apparently doesn't like Ken Paxton. And, you know, it was Ken Paxton and a bunch of wealthy people. Ken Paxton, of course, the guy who is the Texas Attorney General who is running for the United States Senator against James Tallarico and has been impeached by his own party, his own wife, divorced for biblical grounds, you know, et cetera, et cetera. So anyhow, somebody asked him, do you feel like Donald Trump is a little bit of a drag? And this was right after Trump had his Trumpalooza, you know, Trumpapalooza thing in Texas. And Paxton says, and this is a verbatim quote, so to be honest with you, the numbers, when we did that convention, it dropped our numbers. Everybody's numbers dropped. Right now, yeah, not good. Now, three other people, the New York Times went looking for corroboration here, and three other people said, yep, I was there, and he said that. The event was hosted last Thursday by two Republican lobbyists, of course, in a conference room in Washington, D.C. They didn't respond to requests or comments. Then Jamie Harrison, when this happened, when Ken Paxton did this, Jamie Harrison, the former chair of the Democratic National Committee, came out and said, the rats are abandoning the sinking ship. And I've been saying this for some time. I've been, you know, since this spring, really, been getting this sense that the tide is turning, that people are sick and tired of having masked men killing people in our streets and terrorizing people. We've got a terror Gestapo running around. People are sick and tired of that. People are sick and tired of this administration openly breaking the law. People are concerned about the fact that our FBI has been purged of people. Our senior military has been purged of people. Our agencies that protect us from foreign attacks on our elections have been purged of people. That this is the kind of stuff that Donald Trump is doing, along with his lickspittles, that is exactly what a country hostile to the United States would want. And it makes you look at, you know, when Putin came over to Alaska so that Trump could roll out a red carpet and kiss his butt, or when Xi came to the United States and Trump had a red carpet rolled out and had American soldiers on their hands and knees picking lint off the carpet before Xi walked out of the airplane. I mean, you know, literally putting our soldiers on their hands and knees in front of Xi. That it makes you think that Xi and Putin are not coming over here to negotiate. They're not coming over here to work things out. They're not coming over here to reduce tensions in the world. They're coming over here to see how their investment is doing. You know, this guy that they own and the billionaires who are in on it with him, who are, you know, skeptical of democracy. Peter Thiel saying, I've come to the conclusion that democracy and freedom are incompatible, or words to that effect. And I think this goes beyond, you know, rats jumping off a sinking ship. And the last story I want to share with you is Meta. You know, Mark Zuckerberg, the billionaire, has not just avoided billions of dollars in taxes. He's actually getting our tax dollars, billions of our tax dollars, given to his company by claiming that his data centers are experimental projects. You can get a federal tax credit. That's where the government actually gives you money. You get a federal tax credit for putting up experimental programs. This is a law that was passed back in the day to encourage, you know, companies to do new and innovative things. And so Zuckerberg is saying that the New York Times, by the way, is all over this today, saying that his data centers, these giant data centers, they're experimental. And he's gotten billions and billions of dollars in tax credits. It's incredible. Hey, thanks for being with us today. We'll be back tomorrow, same time, same place. In the meantime, don't forget, democracy is not a spectator sport. It requires all of us, and that includes you. So have a great afternoon. Get out there, get active, tag your it. I will catch up with you tomorrow. Stay safe and get your exercise. Eat your veggies.

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7: 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I'm Molly Bloom, and my co-host today is Coralie from Port St. Lucie, Florida. Hi, Coralie.
5: Hi, Molly.
7: Today, we're staying up late and going behind the scenes at the zoo to find out what happens at the park after dark. As always, this episode was inspired by a curious listener.
16: My name's Amara, and I'm from San Francisco. My question is, do zookeepers work at night?
7: Coralie, so I'm wondering, do you have a zoo near your house?
5: Not really close, but a little while up, we have a zoo called the Brevard Zoo.
7: Do you have any favorite animals there?
5: Not really. I think they're all kind of cool, but I think the bird section there is actually really cool. I kind of want to be an ornithologist and study birds. It's just my interest.
7: Do you have a favorite kind of bird?
5: I really like owls. Those are one of my favorites.
7: Owls are really cool. I agree.
5: What's your favorite animal to see at the zoo, Molly?
7: I love sloths. So if I can see a sloth, that's my favorite. I also really enjoy the big turtles. They just move so cool. I like to watch them.
5: Oh.
7: So what do you imagine happens after the zoo closes up?
5: I'm imagining the animals mostly act the same, but maybe there's some unique, different activities that happen.
7: Yeah, sort of the same, but still different because, you know, night. We actually answered this question on our Moment of podcast, which if you're not subscribed to, you're missing out. Anyway, here's a little of what we learned.
17: So the answer is yes and no. Animal keepers do work at night at all zoos and aquariums sometimes. Hi, I'm Nancy Hawks, and I am the Director of Animal Care at the Willowbrook Zoo in Seattle, Washington. There are some times when we do have staff here at night, sometimes an animal being born. We might have the same situation if an animal was sick, where they needed medication overnight. Sometimes we have baby birds that are being hand-reared. Their parents either are overwhelmed or their parents aren't around to take care of them. And so we hatch them out in an incubator and they need to be fed very frequently. And so we have our staff take care of that overnight. Other times we're doing things like introductions where we're introducing new animals to each other. Say a new orangutan has come from another zoo to be paired with an orangutan we have here. And it's maybe the first night that we're going to leave them together overnight. We would have keepers stay and make sure everything was going smoothly.
7: Nancy says zoo staff also use cameras to watch the zoo overnight. That way they can keep an eye on things from home.
5: But it turns out every zoo is a little bit different.
7: And there are lots of stories about what happens after guests leave. So to learn more, we're going to swing by three different zoos.
5: First stop, St. Louis, Missouri.
7: Fun facts about St. Louis, go!
5: It sits near the Mississippi and Missouri rivers.
7: It's got the largest human-made arch in the world.
5: The arch looks like a silver rainbow, and I want to slide down it.
7: The first ever Olympic Games in the U.S. were held there in 1904.
5: Famous foods include toasted ravioli and gooey butter cake.
7: And it's home to our pal, Shayla Farzan.
18: Hey, Molly. Hey, Coralie.
7: Shayla, so you live pretty close to the St. Louis Zoo, right?
18: Yeah, and I visited a bunch of times, but never after they close. I mean, obviously, I want to know what happens.
5: Me too. It's like a big secret.
7: Yeah, so what does happen?
18: Well, to find out, I headed over there just before things shut down. And by the time I got there, families were just starting to leave, maybe ducking into the gift shop to pick out a stuffed animal or baseball cap. So I showed up right before closing, and one of the zoo security guards was just getting ready to close the gates at the entrance to the zoo. They kind of look like those metal gates that you'd see over a storefront when it's closed, and they're really squeaky.
19: A little lubrication would help.
18: Then the zoo was closed, but I had special permission to stay late. And it was 97 degrees when I got there. St. Louis gets really hot in the summer. So, of course, my first stop was the Penguin and Puffin House, which happens to be my favorite place at the zoo. It's also literally the coolest. They keep it 45 degrees in there all year round. So you've got four different penguin species in there. Rockhoppers, gentoos, humboldts, and of course, the big guys, king penguins. And they're waddling all over the rocks, jumping in and out of the water, calling to each other. There's just a lot going on. But there's also a lot happening behind the scenes at the end of the day. And one thing I learned is that before the keepers can close up for the night, every animal needs their dinner. And at the Penguin and Puffin House, that means the keepers are prepping a lot of raw fish. I met a keeper there named Kim Washington, who was taking big plastic buckets of fish out of the fridge.
20: So I'm pulling a bucket of capelin and a bucket of smelt. So the smelt is like this little tiny fish. It almost kind of have like a goldish, silverish coloring to them. And they're about as size as maybe an adult index finger. Almost kind of like a little dessert snack. And then the capelin, it's a slightly bigger fish, maybe I would say as long as a hot dog.
18: As she was explaining this, Kim was scooping buckets of ice onto plastic trays, like what you'd have your school lunch on.
20: And we're just gonna pour the ice in, spread it out a little even.
18: And then she'd take these big handfuls of raw fish and kind of slap it on top of the ice so it would stay cold.
5: That sounds like a lot of fish. How much are they eating?
18: Yeah, the penguins and puffins are pretty big eaters. So they eat about 80 pounds of fish every day. And if you do some quick math, that's more than 500 pounds of fish every week, which is about the same weight as an adult grizzly bear. And while I was there, another zookeeper was feeding all the penguins by hand, and he'd call them each by name, and then they'd slowly waddle over and take a fish. So the whole thing just takes a while.
0: And as you can probably hear, the fish will hit the water. And then I see Samuel right there indulging.
18: There's also a lot of other stuff the zookeepers have to do before they can close up. So they clean the animals' habitats, give them vitamins or maybe medicine if they're sick, get them ready for bed, you know, all that good stuff.
7: Yeah, it sounds kind of like my bedtime routine, honestly. So are the keepers staying overnight at the St. Louis Zoo?
18: So I talked with Ann Tieber about this. She's the curator of birds at the zoo, which means she oversees all of the birds there.
21: As far as a keeper standpoint, we don't have a lot to do in the evening, so it's pretty quiet. It is kind of fun, actually, to walk through. Usually when the sun's going down, a lot of times the lions will be roaring, or you might hear some sea lions calling, things of that sort. But as a regular rule of thumb, in the evening, there just isn't a whole lot to do at night here at the zoo, so...
18: Anne says there's not really a reason for keepers to stay overnight because most of the animals are asleep. There are some nocturnal animals, which means they're active at night, like herons, geckos, and your favorite, Coralie, owls. But I also learned that sometimes even the animals that are supposed to be resting will get a little mischievous at night.
5: Like they're having a slumber party or something?
18: Yeah, kind of. So the penguins at the St. Louis Zoo live in this open-air habitat, so there's no glass separating you from the animals. And Anne says when they first built this habitat, the penguins started doing something they didn't expect.
21: We found that some of the birds actually did sort of porpoise up on the glass and then come out in the middle of the night. They would just hop down onto the floor, sort of have a little party. And then we'd find them sitting by the models the next morning. We have models of penguins on the floor.
18: So they jump out and wander all around the penguin house. And then they'd get stuck. You know, they can't get back into their habitat because they can't fly. So the zookeepers put their heads together and came up with a solution. Every night, they roll out this huge metal ramp so the penguins can waddle back up into their habitat. So even now, most nights, the penguins at the St. Louis Zoo are having parties at night after everybody leaves.
7: I love the idea of secret penguin parties. Thank you for letting us tag along with you, Shayla.
18: My pleasure.
7: Brains on. You know, when I meet new people, I like to talk about penguins.
5: Oh, yeah? Why is that?
7: They're good icebreakers. So we learned that in some zoos, keepers feed the animals their dinner, make sure they're safe in a pen, and then leave for the night.
5: Right. There aren't any keepers working at the St. Louis Zoo overnight, but that's not true of all zoos.
7: Next stop, Los Angeles, California. Time for more fun facts. LA's famous Hollywood sign originally said Hollywood Land and was used to sell real estate.
5: There's a tar pit in the middle of the city where scientists found fossils of mammoths and saber-toothed cats. So cool.
7: The swanky neighborhood of Beverly Hills used to be a lima bean farm.
5: And the LA Zoo is the kind with a person working the night shift.
22: My name's Katie Vincent, and I am a night keeper at the Los Angeles Zoo.
5: It's Katie's job to check on the animals after dark.
7: Right. So when visiting hours end, Katie's day is just beginning.
22: The guests are pretty much entirely out of the zoo by 5:30 p.m. And so at that point, I'm mostly alone at the zoo.

0: currently, my routine at the zoo, which changes a lot, is I'll go check on the koalas. And right now I'm also locking up some Babirusa piglets. And so they get to stay out a little bit later so that they can have as much time playing out in the daylight as possible. I go check on these Aldabra tortoises, which are really, really, really big tortoises. And if they want to come inside, I bring them inside so I can make sure they're nice and warm for the evening. I go and check on the giant anteater and turn some things on over there. And then I usually head back to the nursery after that.
1: A big part of Katie's job is to bottle feed new babies. They usually need bottles every 2 hours, so she's constantly prepping milk for them and hoping they'll drink it.
0: Well, with the babies that need to get bottle fed, I'm usually trying to tell them they really need to go ahead and take this bottle so that they can have nice full tummies. Because sometimes they do struggle to get used to that at first. I'm not sure if the babies that I bottle feed see me as their mother. I know I see them as kids that I'm trying to raise to a certain point, but I feel like once they're off the bottles, it's almost like they turn into wild animals overnight. It's almost like they start to become a lot more wary of me. As far as the sounds, I mostly hear crickets and owls. The owls are maybe one of my favorite parts of the job because I'll be driving around the zoo at night and all of a sudden you just see, you know, a flash of feathers flying in front of the truck and it's really special.
2: Katie says these owls aren't part of any exhibit. They're just visitors.
1: Right. The Los Angeles Zoo is next to a big wild area called Griffith Park, and it's full of animals too, wild ones. Sometimes they sneak into the zoo.
0: Sometimes I see things like skunks and raccoons and opossums. One time I saw a nightjar, which is a really cool nocturnal bird. I see a lot of insects and other, crawly critters that I think a lot of the daytime people don't get to see.
1: These nighttime visitors aren't always there just to look.
2: A few years ago, a mountain lion was seen on cameras sneaking around the zoo.
1: That night, a koala went missing. They can't prove it was the mountain lion, but since then, zoo staff have upgraded their night security and even installed a special security system.
0: We actually have predator sprinklers that help. If there's any motion sensed in front of certain areas, it shoots sprinklers. So it's a very harmless deterrent to any predators that might be in the area.
1: Katie's also responsible for handling the rare zoo emergency, like, say, if the power goes out.
2: Katie checks to make sure all the generators are on.
1: Or if an animal gets sick or injured.
2: Katie calls a zoo veterinarian.
0: So things get really busy if there are multiple babies that need bottle feedings, multiple animals that need checks. Sometimes I have to go to the airport to pick up animals and drop them off, and that can really take up a lot of time in the evening.
2: Hold up, rewind. Did she just say pick up animals at the airport?
0: Sometimes I have to go to the airport to pick up animals and drop them off.
1: She totally did.
2: Okay, tell me everything.
0: So when animals get transferred around between zoos, a lot of times those flights happen in the evening, whether it's animals that are going to other places from the Los Angeles Zoo or animals coming to the Los Angeles Zoo from other places. And so part of my job is going to the airport and picking up or dropping off animals.
1: Don't worry, you won't see a tiger or gazelle sitting next to you on your next flight. These zoo animals travel in special cargo planes where they stay safe in crates.
0: The only animals that I would be picking up are ones that are small enough and safe enough for me to handle their crates on my own. And so one example is we picked up two wallabies. What I do is I drive down to the airport, I go to the cargo section, which is both where the animals would get dropped off and picked up. And I pick up the animals, I check on them, I make sure they're healthy and everything's okay. And then I take them back to the zoo. And there's a special area in the zoo where you bring new animals and I'll get them set up there for the evening. I enjoy the absurdity of a lot of the situations I get into as a night keeper. And I enjoy thinking, well, gotta go pick up some wallabies at LAX now.
1: As long as there are no emergencies, Katie leaves the zoo just after midnight. After that, the animals are on their own.
2: She says they pretty much just sleep. Some stay awake and

0: then sleep in during the day. But overall, the zoo is calm and quiet at night.
1: But when the sun starts rising, the animals get busy. And so do the keepers. We'll find out what it's like in the morning next.
0: So keep listening.
1: We're working on an episode about space. It's vast, it's mysterious, it's awe-inspiring, and we want you to write a space jingle for us.
0: A jingle is a short little tune to tell someone how great something is. You might hear them in a commercial.
1: So, Coralie, just wondering, what would your space jingle be?
0: It would probably be something like, "It's great in space, buy the new extra large plasma generator."
1: Very good. I like that one a lot. Stuck in my head already. Listeners, record yourself singing your space jingle and send it to us at brainson.org/contact. While you're there, you can send us mystery sounds, drawings, and questions.
0: Like this one.
2: Hi, my name is Rhea, and my question is, why are dogs so protective of their owners?
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0: You're listening to Brains On. I'm Coralie.
1: And I'm Molly. We've been visiting zoos all over the country today to try to figure out what happens at night after the zoo closes. But before we head to our next stop, it's time for the
3: mystery sound.
1: All right, are you ready, Coralie, to guess the mystery sound?
0: Yes.
1: Here it is. I have no idea what this is. What do you think?
0: So I kind of heard it sounded like wild birds. It was like something breaking sticks or eating or something.
1: Yeah, I heard those birds too. And I thought crunching as well.
0: Yeah.
1: Someone munching on something. All right, well, we'll hear it again after the credits and give you another chance to guess and hear the answer, okay?
0: Okay.
4: Brains, brains, brains.
0: You know one thing that doesn't happen at night at the zoo? Poker games.
1: Why is that?
0: Too many cheetahs.
1: Oh, yeah. Okay, time to visit one more zoo. This one is in Philadelphia. Here come some facts.
0: It's known as the City of Brotherly Love, but also the Quaker City, the City of Neighborhoods, and the place that loves you back.
1: Philadelphia loves cheesesteaks and once even set a record for making one as long as a football field.
0: It's a city of firsts. It was home to the first hospital in the U.S., the first daily newspaper, and the first ever zoo, the Philadelphia Zoo, which opened in 1874.
1: That's the zoo our friend Nico Gonzalez-Whistler visited. Hey, Nico.
5: Hi, Molly. Hi, Coralie.
0: So, Nico, you visited the Philadelphia Zoo to find out what happens when the night is over. But before things open up, what was it like?
5: Well, the zoo opens its doors at 9:30 a.m., but the keepers get here much earlier to start getting things ready. By the time I got there at 7:45, the grounds were already buzzing with activity. I first met up with keeper Rebecca Pilkington as she was starting her day at Kid U Zoo. It's an exhibit where kids can get up close to animals like goats, sheep, and mini horses.
3: So the first thing a zookeeper does at the beginning of the day is we check on all of our animals. So we get here bright and early, and we specifically come over to the stables and check on all the goats, make sure everyone's good from overnight.
1: Ooh, I'm imagining all of the goats snuggled up, watching early morning cartoons.
3: Well,
0: or eating breakfast in bed.
5: That's more like it. Once Rebecca checks on all the goats, she moves them inside and gives them big buckets of grain to eat in their stalls. The goats eat, and then in order to digest, they immediately lie down to chew what's called cud. Goats digest in 4 rounds. After they eat and swallow, they bring the food back up and chew it all over again so they can fully digest it.
3: And they do have to be at rest when they are chewing their cud, so that's why they'll go down and rest, and then you'll see all of this chewing happening.
5: While the goats finish their breakfast, the keepers work on raking the yard. The goats were in there all night, and it was pretty messy. Gives a whole new meaning to the expression, party poopers.
3: And we'll get the yard nice and cleaned. We like to make sure it's nice and clean for our guests as well, because goats, they do poop all day long, so we like to make sure that it's all cleaned up and fresh for them. And then we'll put hay out for everybody, and then we shift everybody out, and then we'll open the yard up for the day.
5: Next, I ran into Samantha Nestor. She's one of the primate keepers at the zoo, and she had just finished getting the gorillas ready for their day.
6: So the gorillas sleep downstairs in an off-exhibit area we call holding. So first thing in the morning, I unlock holding, I turn on the lights, and I go back and I say, "Good morning, guys." And the first thing they do is give me this amazing grumble. The gorilla grumble is a happy sound that they make when they're happy to see someone or they're happy to be eating something. So in this case, it's just the way that they say good morning to me.
1: Aw, that's so sweet. The gorillas are up and at them and ready to say hello.
5: Well, not all of them.
6: Matuba, our silverback, is probably the last one out of bed. He's 37. He's a little bit arthritic. So he behaves kind of like, you know, 37 is a little bit older for a gorilla. So he's a little slow to get out of bed, whereas the 5-year-olds are right at the front of the mesh saying good morning to me and ready for their biscuits.
1: I really identify with Matuba. I am not a morning person. I am also in my late 30s. I am also, you know, sore and stiff in all of the parts of my body. But Coralie, are you a morning person?
0: To be honest, pretty much am. I wake up pretty darn early to play video games before school.
1: Ah, nice. I wish I had your energy. Matuba does too.
5: That's awesome, Coralie. I'm trying to become a morning person, but I have not yet.
0: It's a kid trait.
5: It's a kid trait. Maybe that's true. Samantha told me that the morning is really her only quiet time with the gorillas during the day, so it's a good chance for her to make sure everything seems okay. One way she does that is by taking a big whiff.
6: Gorillas are very fragrant. They smell kind of like a mix between a wet dog and onions. They're very smelly. They also have a lot of flatulence. So it's a smelly place to be. But when you've been their keeper long enough, you know something's going on when it smells different when you go back there.
1: Farting gorillas!
5: Yeah, farting gorillas, smelly gorillas. What she told me, Coralie, was that if the gorillas get into a fight, she can smell it in the morning. If they're stressed, they smell extra bad.
6: Gorillas are just like humans. They get into disagreements with each other. So sometimes these things happen overnight. We have siblings right now, 2 little 5-year-olds. So they get into some arguments, and the mom and dad have to kind of get in and break it up. And you can actually smell that when you walk in the morning. If they've had an argument overnight, you can smell that something's up. So you kind of, as a zookeeper, you're a detective, and you use these different clues to figure out what happened and why. Your nose is really important, almost as important as your eyes and your ears as a zookeeper.
5: By the time we left Samantha, the zoo was officially open for visitors, the human kind. The animals were all in their exhibits, some of the keepers were already giving presentations to guests, and kids and families were pouring in.
0: Thanks for sharing all this, Nico.
1: Yeah, sounds like the Philadelphia Zoo is a very busy place in the morning.
5: It is. So next time you visit a zoo, remember, it takes a lot of people to keep all the animals safe and healthy. See you 2 later.
0: Bye.
1: By the way, Coralie, did you hear about the gorilla that took over his father's job?
0: Yeah, he went into the monkey business.
1: Yeah. After the zoo closes, keepers feed the animals and help them get ready for the night.
0: Some zoos have people work the night shift. It's their job to feed the baby animals and check on the adults.
1: Some keepers even have to pick up animals at the airport.
0: Zoos are quiet most of the night, but in the morning, things get busy.
1: Animals get their breakfasts and pens get cleaned.
0: Some keepers can tell how an animal is doing just by smelling them, especially gorillas who have very strong odors.
1: That's it for this episode of Brains On.
0: This episode was produced by Shayla Farzon, Sandon Totten, Nico Gonzalez-Whistler, Molly Bloom, Rosie DuPont, Anna Goldfield, Ruby Guthrie, Mark Sanchez, and Anna Wegel.
1: This episode was sound designed by Rachel Breeze and mixed by Anna Haverman. We had engineering help from Frank Favetta. Special thanks to Danielle Reich, Maria Bryant, and Michael Stern. Thanks also to Manair, Allison, Julian, and Rebecca Wilson for telling us what they thought happened at the zoo overnight. Our executive producer is Beth Perlman, and the executives in charge of APM Studios are Chandra Kavati, Joanne Griffith, and Alex Schaffert.
0: Brains On is a nonprofit public radio program.
1: If you're interested in supporting the show, head to brainson.org.
0: While you're there, you can submit ideas for future episodes. 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
1: That's brainson.org/contact. Corley, are you ready to go back to that mystery sound again?
0: Yes.
1: Let's hear it one more time. That one's pretty short, so let's hear it again. Okay. Any new thoughts?
0: Okay, so I think the birds in the background are kind of background noise, like they're wild birds. Mm-hmm. So I hear human chatter in the background as well. So there's this also noise that weirdly sounds like a dog panting for some random reason to me. So I'm going to guess it's like people walking and like stepping on sticks and there's animals around them and birds are chirping probably early in the morning.
1: I like it. You're like an ear detective. Some really good listening there. I'm ready to hear the answer. Are you ready to hear the answer?
0: Yes.
1: All right. Here it is.
7: Hi, I'm Amelie.
8: I'm Charles.
9: I'm Cora.
8: We're from Simi Valley, California.
7: That was the sound of a horse eating grass.
8: The horse's name was Adonis. The sound reminds us of eating apples or carrots or something crunchy.
0: Oh.
1: Okay. So there were definitely birds there.
0: Yes.
1: There was definitely munching, which we thought the first time around.
0: I did not expect a herbivore, honestly. It sounded more like a carnivore eating something. But yeah, it sounded like hay.
1: Who knew grass could be so crunchy? Now it's time for the Brains Honor Roll. These are the incredible kids who keep this show going with their mystery sounds, drawings, questions, and high fives. Sydney from Philadelphia, Eliza and Harry from Western Springs, Illinois, Malik from Tacoma, Washington, Naomi from Singapore, Madeline from Kansas City, CGCS Science Club in Chestermere, Alberta, Alex from Prince George, British Columbia, Vivi from Elton, Illinois, Jackson from Trenton, New York, Freya from New Paltz, New York, Amelie from Manchester, United Kingdom, Riley and Casey from Leander, Texas, Niam and Samay from Fishers, Indiana, Addie and Oliver from Oak Park, Illinois, Ruby and Juniper from Austin, Texas, Lawson from Melbourne, Australia, Alexandra and Amelia from Houston, Jocelyn from Pittsburgh, Clinton from Messina, Iowa, Rosemary and Nora from Smithfield, Rhode Island, Seth from Red Hook, New York, Archer and Penny from Newmarket, Alabama, Camden from Iowa, 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Portland, Portland, Oregon, Drake and Ava from Green Bay, California, Billy from Edmonton, Alberta, Mason from Delavan, Illinois, Caspian from Michigan, Nicholas and Daniel from Orange, California, Calliope from Hardyville, South Carolina, Taylin from Galt, California, Peter from Moncton, New Brunswick, Scarlett from Sydney, Australia, Ian and Clara from Philadelphia, Cortez from Grand Prairie, Texas, Addie and Harper from Rincon, Georgia, West from Woodside, California, Sophia from Oakville, Canada, Ava from Boston, Grace and Owen from Swampscott, Massachusetts, Zoe and Ava from Monte Vista, California, Ezra from Woodstock, Georgia, Eileen from Corona, California, Jackson and Piper from Hickman, Nebraska, Adele from Pittsburgh, Calvin from Chicago, Taven from Honolulu, Giacomo from Chelsea, Quebec, Jack and Anna from Fairfax, Virginia, Lilo and Tuta from Michigan, Indiana, Charlotte from Gambrills, Maryland, Crawford from Decatur, Georgia, Alma from Walla Walla, Washington, Sagan and Leon from Lansing, Michigan, Canelo from Denver, Mackenzie from Lamar, Missouri, and Phoenix from Fort Worth, Texas. We'll be back next week with more answers to your questions.
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10: 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Once upon a time, there was a mighty baron in the North Country who was a great magician that knew everything that would come to pass. So one day, when his little boy was 4 years old, he looked into the Book of Fate to see what would happen to him, and to his dismay, he found that his son would wed a lowly maid that had just been born in a house under the shadow of York Minster. Now the baron knew the father of the little girl was very, very poor, and he had 5 children already. So he called for his horse and rode into York and passed by the father's house and saw him sitting by the door, sad and doleful. So he dismounted and went to him and said, "What is the matter, my good man?" And the man said, "Well, your honor, the fact is I've 5 children already, and now a 6th come, a little lass, and where to get the bread from to fill their mouths, that's more than I can say." "Don't be downhearted, my man," said the baron. "If that's your trouble, I can help you. I'll take away the last little one, and you won't have to bother about her." "Thank you kindly, sir," said the man. And he went in and brought out the lass and gave her to the baron, who mounted his horse and rode away with her. And when he got by the bank of the river Ouse, he threw the little thing into the river and rode off to his castle. But the little lass didn't sink. Her clothes kept her up for a time, and she floated, till she was cast ashore just in front of a fisherman's hut. There the fisherman found her, and took pity on the poor little thing, and took her into his house. And she lived there till she was 15 years old, and a fine, handsome girl. One day, it happened that the baron went out hunting with some companions along the banks of the river Ouse, and stopped at the fisherman's hut to get a drink, and the girl came out to give it to them. They all noticed her beauty, and one of them said to the baron, "You can read fates, baron. Whom will she marry, do you think?" "Oh, that's easy to guess," said the baron. "Some yokel or other, but I'll cast her horoscope. Come here, girl, and tell me on what day you were born." "I don't know, sir," said the girl. "I was picked up just here after having been brought down by the river about 15 years ago." Then the baron knew who she was, and when they went away, he rode back and said to the girl, "Hark ye, girl, I will make your fortune. Take this letter to my brother in Scarborough, and you'll be settled for life." And the girl took the letter and said she would go. Now this was what he had written in the letter. "Dear brother, take the bearer and put her to death immediately. Yours affectionately, Albert." So soon after, the girl set out for Scarborough and slept for the night at a little inn. Now that very night, a band of robbers broke into the inn and searched the girl, who had no money and only the letter. So they opened this and read it and thought it a shame. The captain of the robbers took a pen and paper and wrote this letter. Dear brother, take the bearer and marry her to my son immediately. Yours affectionately, Albert. And then he gave it to the girl, bidding her begone. So she went on to the baron's brother at Scarborough, a noble knight with whom the baron's son was staying. When she gave the letter to his brother, he gave orders for the wedding to be prepared at once, and they were married that very day. Soon after, the baron himself came to his brother's castle, and what was his surprise to find that the very thing he had plotted against had come to pass. But he was not to be put off that way. He took out the girl for a walk, as he said, along the cliffs, and when he got her all alone, he took her by the arms and was going to throw her over. But she begged hard for her life. I have not done anything, she said. If you will only spare me, I will do whatever you wish. I will never see you or your son again till you desire it. Then the baron took off his gold ring and threw it into the sea, saying, Never let me see your face till you can show me that ring. And he let her go. The poor girl wandered on and on, till at last she came to a great noble's castle, and she asked to have some work given to her, and they made her the scullion girl of the castle, for she had been used to such work in the fisherman's hut. Now one day, who should she see coming up to the noble's house but the baron and his brother and his son, her husband? She didn't know what to do, but thought they would not see her in the castle kitchen. So she went back to her work with a sigh and set to cleaning a huge big fish that was to be boiled for their dinner. And, as she was cleaning it, she saw something shine inside it. And what do you think she found? Why, there was the baron's ring, the very one he had thrown over the cliff at Scarborough. She was right glad to see it, you may be sure. Then she cooked the fish as nicely as she could and served it up. Well, when the fish came on the table, the guests liked it so well that they asked the noble who cooked it. He said he didn't know, but called to his servants, Ho there, send up the cook that cooked that fine fish. So they went down to the kitchen and told the girl she was wanted in the hall. Then she washed and tidied herself and put the baron's gold ring on her thumb and went up into the hall. When the banqueters saw such a young and beautiful cook, they were surprised. But the baron was in a tower of a temper, and started up as if he would do her some violence. So the girl went up to him with her hand before her with the ring on it, and she put it down before him on the table. Then at last the baron saw that no one could fight against fate, and he handed her to a seat and announced to all the company that this was his son's true wife. And he took her and his son home to his castle, and they all lived as happy as could be ever afterwards. This is the end of The Fish in the Ring by William Henderson. Read by Anand Jr.
11: How the Rhinoceros Got His Skin by Rudyard Kipling. This is a LibriVox recording. All LibriVox recordings are in the public domain. 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Once upon a time, on an uninhabited island on the shores of the Red Sea, there lived a Parsi from whose hat the rays of the sun were reflected in the more than oriental splendor. And the Parsi lived by the Red Sea with nothing but his hat and his knife and a cooking stove, of the kind that you must particularly never touch. And one day he took the flour and water and currants and plums and sugars and things, and made himself one cake which was 2 feet across and 3 feet thick. It was indeed a superior comestible that's magic, and he put it on a stove because he was allowed to cook on the stove, and he baked it and he baked it till it was all done brown and smelt most sentimental. But just as he was going to eat it, there came down to the beach from the altogether uninhabited interior one rhinoceros with a horn on his nose, 2 piggy eyes, and a few manners. In those days, the rhinoceros skin fitted him quite tight. There were no wrinkles in it anywhere. He looked exactly like a Noah's Ark rhinoceros, but of course much bigger. All the same, he had no manners then, he has no manners now, and he will never have any manners. He said, How? and the Parsi left the cake and climbed to the top of the palm tree with nothing on but his hat, from which the rays of the sun were always reflected in a more than oriental splendor. And the rhinoceros upset the oil stove with his nose, and the cake rolled on the sand, and he spiked that cake on the horn of his nose, and he ate it, and he went away, waving his tail, to the desolate and exclusively uninhabited interior which abuts on the islands of Mazandaran, Socotra, and promontories of the larger equinox. Then the Parsi came down from his palm tree and put the stove on his legs, and recited the following sloka, which, as you have not heard, I will now proceed to relate. Them that takes the cakes, which the Parsi man bakes, makes dreadful mistakes. And there was a great deal more in that you would think, because 5 weeks later there was a heat wave in the Red Sea, and everybody took off all the clothes they had. The Parsi took off his hat, but the rhinoceros took off his skin, and carried it over his shoulder as he came down to the beach to bathe. In those days he unbuttoned it underneath with 3 buttons, and looked like a waterproof. He said nothing whatever about the Parsi's cakes, because he had eaten it all, and he never had any manners, then, since, or henceforward. He waddled straight into the water, and blew bubbles through his nose, leaving the skin on the beach. Presently the Parsi came by and found the skin, and he smiled, one smile that ran all around his face 2 times. Then he danced 3 times around the skin and rubbed his hands. Then he went to his camp and filled his hat with cake crumbs, for the Parsi never ate anything but cake, and never swept out his camp. He took that skin, and he shook that skin, and he scrubbed that skin, and he rubbed that skin just as full of old, dry, stale, tickly cake crumbs and some burned currants as ever it could possibly hold. Then he climbed to the top of the palm tree and waited for the rhinoceros to come out of the water and put it on. And the rhinoceros did. He buttoned it up with 3 buttons, and it tickled like cake crumbs in bed. Then he wanted to scratch, but that made it worse, and he lay down on the sands and rolled and rolled and rolled. And every time he rolled, the cake crumbs tickled him worse and worse and worse. Then he ran to the palm tree and rubbed and rubbed and rubbed himself against it. He rubbed so much and so hard that it rubbed his skin into a great fold over his shoulders, and another fold underneath, where the buttons used to be. But he rubbed the buttons off, and he rubbed some more folds over his legs, and it spoiled his temper. But it didn't make the least difference to the cake crumbs. They were inside his skin, and they tickled. So he went home, very angry indeed and horribly scratchy. And from that day to this, every rhinoceros has great folds in his skin and a very bad temper, all on account of the cake crumbs inside. But the Parsi came down from the palm tree, wearing his hat from which the rays of the sun were reflected, in the more than oriental splendor, packed up his cooking stove, and went away in the direction of Ortava, Amygdala, and the upland meadows of Anantarivo, and the marshes of Saniput. This uninhabited island is off Cape Gardafi, by the beaches of Socotra, and the pink Arabian Sea, but it's hot, too hot from Suez, for the likes of you and me, ever to go in a P&O, and call on the cake Parsi. End of How the Rhinoceros Got His Skin by Rudyard Kipling.
12: The Leaping Match by Hans Christian Andersen. This is a LibriVox recording. All LibriVox recordings are in the public domain. 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The Leaping Match by Hans Christian Andersen. Read by Tony Scheinman. The flea, the grasshopper, and the frog once wanted to see which of them could jump the highest. They made a festival and invited the whole world and everyone else besides who liked to come and see the grand sight. 3 famous jumpers they were, as all should say, when they met together in the room.
13: "I will give my daughter to him who shall jump the highest," said the king. "It would be too bad for you to have the jumping and for us to offer no prize."
12: The flea was the first to come forward. He had most exquisite manners and bowed to the company on every side, for he was of noble blood, and besides was accustomed to the society of man. And that, of course, had been an advantage to him. Next came the grasshopper. He was not quite so elegantly formed as the flea, but he knew perfectly well how to conduct himself, and he wore the green uniform which belonged to him by right of birth. He said, moreover, that he came of a very ancient Egyptian family, and that in the house where he then lived he was much thought of. The fact was that he had been just brought out of the fields and put in a card house 3 stories high and built on purpose for him, with the colored sides inwards and doors and windows cut out of the Queen of Hearts. "And I sing so well," said he, "that 16 parlor-bred crickets who have chirped from infancy and yet got no one to build them card houses to live in have fretted themselves thinner even than before from sheer vexation on hearing me." It was thus that the flea and the grasshopper made the most of themselves, each thinking himself quite an equal match for the princess. The leapfrog said not a word, but people said that perhaps he thought the more, and the house-dog who snuffed at him with his nose allowed that he was of good family. The old counselor, who had had 3 orders given him in vain for keeping quiet, asserted that the leapfrog was a prophet, for that one could see on his back whether the coming winter was to be severe or mild, which is more than one can see on the back of the man who writes the almanac.
13: "I say nothing for the present," exclaimed the king. "Yet I have my own opinion, for I observe everything."
12: And now the match began. The flea jumped so high that no one could see what had become of him, and so they insisted that he had not jumped at all, which was disgraceful after all the fuss he had made. The grasshopper jumped only half as high, but he leaped into the king's face, who was disgusted by his rudeness. The leapfrog stood for a long time, as if lost in thought. People began to think he would not jump at all.
14: "I'm afraid he is ill," said the dog,
12: and he went to snuff at him again, when lo, he suddenly made a sidewise jump into the lap of the princess, who sat close by on a little golden stool.
13: "There is nothing higher than my daughter," said the king. "Therefore to bound into her lap is the highest jump that can be made. Only one of good understanding would ever have thought of that. Thus the frog has shown that he has sense. He has brains in his head, that he has."
12: And so he won the princess.
15: "I jumped the highest for all that," said the flea. "But it's all the same to me. The princess may have the stiff-legged, slimy creature, if she likes. In this world, merit seldom meets its reward. Dullness and heaviness win the day. I am too light and airy for a stupid world."
12: And so the flea went into foreign service. The grasshopper sat without on a green bank, and reflected on the world and its ways, and he too said,
15: "Yes, dullness and heaviness win the day. A fine exterior is what people care for nowadays."
12: And he began to sing in his own peculiar way, and it is from his song that we have taken this little piece of history, which may very possibly be all untrue, although it does stand printed here in black and white. End of The Leaping Match by Hans Christian Andersen. The Little Match Girl by Hans Christian Andersen. This is a LibriVox recording. All LibriVox recordings are in the public domain. For more information or to volunteer, please visit LibriVox.org. The Little Match Girl by Hans Christian Andersen. Read by Tony Scheinman. It was dreadfully cold. It was snowing fast and was almost dark as evening came on, the last evening of the year. In the cold and the darkness, there went along the street a poor little girl, bareheaded and with naked feet. When she left home, she had slippers on, it is true, but they were much too large for her feet, slippers that her mother had used till then. And the poor little girl lost them in running across the street when 2 carriages were passing terribly fast. When she looked for them, one was not to be found, and a boy seized the other and ran away with it, saying he would use it as a cradle some day when he had children of his own. So on the little girl went with her bare feet, that were red and blue with cold. In an old apron that she wore were bundles of matches, and she carried a bundle also in her hand. No one had bought so much as a bunch all the long day, and no one had given her even a penny. Poor little girl, shivering with cold and hunger, she crept along, a perfect picture of misery. The snowflakes fell on her long flaxen hair, which hung in pretty curls about her throat. But she thought not of her beauty, nor of the cold. Lights gleamed in every window, and there came to her the savory smell of roast goose, for it was New Year's Eve, and it was this of which she thought. In a corner formed by two houses, one of which projected beyond the other, she sat cowering down. She had drawn under her her little feet, but still she grew colder and colder. Yet she dared not go home, for she had sold no matches and could not bring a penny of money. Her father would certainly beat her, and besides, it was cold enough at home, for they had only the house roof above them, and though the largest holes had been stopped with straw and rags, there were left many through which the cold wind could whistle. And now her little hands were nearly frozen with cold. Alas! A single match might do her good if she might only draw it from the bundle, rub it against the wall, and warm her fingers by it. So at last she drew one out. Whisht! How it blazed and burned! It gave out a warm, bright flame like a little candle as she held her hands over it. A wonderful little light it was. It really seemed to the little girl as if she sat before a great iron stove with polished brass feet and brass shovel and tongs. So blessedly it burned that the little maiden stretched out her feet to warm them also. How comfortable she was! But lo, the flame went out, the stove vanished, and nothing remained but the little burned match in her hand. She rubbed another match against the wall. It burned brightly, and where the light fell upon the wall, it became transparent like a veil, so that she could see through it into the room. A snow-white cloth was spread upon the table, on which was a beautiful china dinner service, while a roast goose, stuffed with apples and prunes, steamed famously and sent forth a most savory smell. And what was more delightful still and wonderful, the goose jumped from the dish with knife and fork still in its breast and waddled along the floor straight to the little girl. But the match went out then, and nothing was left to her but the thick, damp wall. She lighted another match, and now she was under a most beautiful Christmas tree, larger and far more prettily trimmed than the one she had seen through the glass doors at the rich merchant's. Hundreds of wax tapers were burning on the green branches, and gay figures, such as she had seen in shop windows, looked down upon her. The child stretched out her hands to them, and then the match went out. Still, the lights of the Christmas tree rose higher and higher. She saw them now as stars in heaven, and one of them fell, forming a long trail of fire. "Now someone is dying," murmured the child softly, for her grandmother, the only person who had loved her and who was now dead, had told her that whenever a star falls, a soul mounts up to God. She struck yet another match against the wall, and again it was light, and in the brightness there appeared before her the dear old grandmother, bright and radiant, yet sweet and mild and happy as she had never looked on earth. "Oh, grandmother," cried the child, "take me with you. I know you will go away when the match burns out. You too will vanish like the warm stove, the splendid New Year's feast, the beautiful Christmas tree." And lest her grandmother should disappear, she rubbed the whole bundle of matches against the wall. And the matches burned with such a brilliant light that it became brighter than noonday. Her grandmother had never looked so grand and beautiful. She took the little girl in her arms, and both flew together, joyously and gloriously, mounting higher and higher, far above the earth. And for them there was neither hunger, nor cold, nor care. They were with God. But in the corner, at the dawn of day, sat the poor girl, leaning against the wall, with red cheeks and smiling mouth, frozen to death on the last evening of the old year. Stiff and cold she sat, with the matches, one bundle of which was burned. She wanted to warm herself, poor little thing, people said. No one imagined what sweet visions she had had, or how gloriously she had gone with her grandmother to enter upon the joys of a new year. End of The Little Match Girl by Hans Christian Andersen.

Good afternoon. You are tuned to KGVM Bozeman. 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And it is another beautiful afternoon out there in the Bozeman area. Fall is progressing nicely. And boy, we've sure had some great days. Hope you're taking advantage of them. Hope you're having a good afternoon here on this Tuesday, the 6th of October. We're just at 5 o'clock, ready to get rolling with some music for you to get us up to the 6 o'clock hour in Democracy Now! And I want to get started right after I thank one of our underwriters for their support, and we'll hear today's episode of Human Capital.

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1: 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I'm J.P. Pomnikowski. 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With requests for personal voter information circulating online, by mail, and by phone, voters should rely on official sources, the League of Women Voters says. The League's Bonnie Lorenzen also says voters should check the Montana Secretary of State's voter portal to make sure their voter registration information is correct. The website is voterportal.mt.gov, and it's the official site where voters can check their registration to make sure their status is active, that their address is up to date, and to make sure that if they're expecting an absentee ballot, that's indicated on the site. Voters should submit any changes to their registration information to their county elections administrator. Officials warn that some of the currently circulating unsolicited requests for voter information are not required for voter registration, and some may be scams. One text message making the rounds asks voters to confirm their names. Montana Secretary of State Communications Director Richie Melby said the office was not aware of the text, and it is not from Montana elections officials. In Washington state, election officials issued an advisory telling the public not to respond. The federal government's U.S. Election Assistance Commission manages vote.gov, which directs users to official voting and registration information for each state. But there's another site with an official seeming address, votesafe.org, that is operated by America PAC, Elon Musk's political super PAC. VoteSafe.org shares or sells voter information to America PAC's business partners. Multiple voter and election organizations and election officials have posted warnings against using the service. Again, the Montana website to use to check or change your voter information is voterportal.mt.gov. That's voterportal.mt.gov. In the November election, Gallatin County voters have two write-in candidates to consider for election this year. Gallatin County Commissioner Ryan Finn, who was appointed earlier this year, is a write-in candidate for Gallatin County Commission District 3. For the office of Gallatin County Sheriff, J. Garrett Grimm is a write-in candidate. Grimm for Gallatin County Sheriff will host a series of Q&A sessions at the Gallatin Labor Temple in Bozeman. The first session is Tuesday, October 6th from 7 to 8 p.m. Doors open at 6:45. Grimm's informal meet-and-greets offer the opportunity to meet Garrett Grimm before the election in November. That's a meet-and-greet for Gallatin County Sheriff write-in candidate Garrett Grimm, Tuesday, October 6th at 7 p.m. at the Gallatin Labor Temple, 422 East Menden Hall in Bozeman. A conservative Republican gathering and concert called the Patriots Day Freedom Fest with Kid Rock has been canceled after only 6 VIP tickets were sold. The Freedom Fest was set to take place in Northern Kentucky, but the festival's organizer, a lawyer and conservative Republican political commentator Eric Dieters, canceled the event after revealing that only 6 $1,000 VIP tickets had been purchased. Dieters, who ran as a Republican for the Kentucky governorship in 2023 and for the state's 4th congressional district in 2024, lost both his elections. He criticized the lack of VIP sales, saying, "I want to tell you something. Rich people, as a whole, suck." Dieters has no plans to revive the festival, which debuted in 2022. Dieters said, "I am never, ever, ever, ever, ever doing this event again. Ever." This year's lineup was initially set to include a performance by Kid Rock and speakers including Dog the Bounty Hunter, Kentucky Republican congressional nominee Ed Gallrein, U.S. Congressman James Comer, and Fox News contributor Joe Concha. Previous lineups included speakers like Donald Trump Jr. and Eric Trump. This is J.P. Pomnikowski for Human Capital on KGVM 95.9 FM and online at kgvm.org. 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
0: All right, better jump into some music now. I'm going to play some recent acquisitions here to kick things off. First up, a band I saw down at the filling station, I don't know, 2-3 weeks ago, I think. A band out of Denver called Shadow Work. They've got an EP out called Imago. I'll play a Fever Dream, the lead-in cut off of that. And some Car Seat Headrest. I just picked up a copy of Teen of Denial, Joe's Story. It's the 10-year anniversary reissue of that album. I'll play a Destroyed by Hippie Powers off of that. And then a new single by Theo Katzman called For Superman. We'll get it going here with some Shadow Work and Fever Dream.

0: That was Theo Katzmann, a new single of his for Superman. Before that, Car Seat Headrest did Destroyed by Hippie Powers, and started out with Shadow Work and Fever Dream. This is KGVM Bozeman, Gallatin Valley Community Radio. 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I'm your host, Bob Wall, playing you some music this afternoon for an hour to get us up to 6 o'clock and Democracy Now! Sitting in for Ruth for Radio Hangouts. I want to thank another one of our underwriters now, and we'll hear today's Climate Connections and keep on going with some more music. KGVM thanks Pine Creek Lodge for their support. Pine Creek Lodge in the Paradise Valley is a unique live music venue featuring shows under the stars and among the pines. 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The following shows are coming up at Pine Creek: Tyler John Kraling on Wednesday, October 7th, Jess Alstad on Thursday the 8th, Way Down North on Saturday the 10th, West Dakota Stutter on Sunday the 11th, 49 Winchester with Briscoe on Tuesday, October 13th, to wrap up the season at Pine Creek. You can find more information, schedules, and tickets at pinecreeklodgemontana.com. They hope to see you soon for some music between the pines.
1: 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As the climate warms, floods, heat waves, hurricanes, and wildfires are all becoming more extreme. 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
2: Hopelessness, anxiety, overwhelm, isolation is a really big one too. 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
0: All right. Going to keep rolling here. You just heard a thank you for Pine Creek Lodge. We really appreciate their support. They're great benefactors to the community and the music community. And I'm going to be back at 7 o'clock tonight for Rummaging in the Stash, and I'm going to feature a show from Pine Creek. I got to go out and do sound for a show a couple weekends ago, and it featured the Cullen Brothers Band from Livingston and Jampoke from here in Bozeman. And I'd seen them a few times, but it had been a while, and I was really glad to get to see them. They got a lot of new songs, and it's sounding really great. So I'm going to play that for tonight's Rummaging in the Stash. And I didn't have time to squeeze in the Cullen Brothers set. They were too long for the three-hour slot. So I'll have to hit the Cullen Brothers some other time. But I decided to add in a set from Daisy Chain Fest over in Missoula. I went over there for that this year and recorded a bunch of it and saw some really great acts. And so I thought I would play a set by a new band called Sand Dooney that kicked off Daisy Chain Fest on Thursday over at Freecycle. So I'll play that following the Jampoke set for tonight's Rummaging in the Stash. And I decided that I'd maybe play a few Missoula bands here for the next set. On this show, I'm going to play another band that I saw at Daisy Chain Fest. I hadn't seen them before. I'd heard of them, but hadn't seen them. They're called Calamity Cowboy. They put out an EP this year called the CUD EP. And I'll play the first cut off of that, YAWHU. You'll hear about what that acronym stands for in the song. Followed up with Spirit Hotel and a new single of theirs, Bones and All. Then some Cosmic Sands from their album Psychedelicatessen and Satellite. Finish up with some brand new Minot. They've got an album Down and Out at the Thunderbird. plenty of budding prospects. And those last two are on Drag Bunt Records, from John Fleming over there, who runs Ear Candy Music in Missoula. I went into Ear Candy while I was over there for Daisy Chain Fest, and I left some cash and walked out with some great albums. So thanks to them. And I'll get going here with Calamity Cowboy and YAWHU. 1, 2.

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0: Minot with budding prospects from their new album Down and Out in Thunderbird. For that, Satellite by Cosmic Sands. Spirit Hotel did Bones and All, and started out with Calamity Cowboy and YAWHU. Minot's going to be playing down at the Labor Temple on the 17th of this month. They're going to be playing with Tiny Iota and a band from Helena called At Nadir. So that should be a good show. I'm going to miss it. I'm going to be at the Pilgrim Church. The Folklore Society is hosting the Tannehill Weavers, a traditional Scottish band here that night. So I'll be down there for that. But I'll be wishing I could catch Minot. I like them a lot. And, of course, Tiny Iota and At Nadir. So this is KGVM Bozeman, the audio mirror of the Gallatin Valley, 95.9 FM, KGVM.org online. I'm your host, Bob Wall, playing you some music. To get us up to the 6 o'clock hour, Democracy Now! Will take over from there. Before I continue, I do want to thank another one of our underwriters for sponsoring our programming here on KGVM, and we'll hear today's labor history in two. On Thursday, October 8th at 7 p.m. at the Emerson Center, the Bozeman Doc Series returns for its 12th season with the Montana premiere of the award-winning new documentary, Whispers in the Woods. Three generations of nature lovers set out to find the western Capercaillie amid the densely wooded and visually spectacular Vosges, a French mountain range close to the German border. Award-winning wildlife photographer and filmmaker Vincent Mounier joins his 12-year-old son and his father, environmentalist Michel Mounier, on a journey through the forest in search of the endangered bird. The film becomes a heartfelt declaration of Mounier's love for his father, his son, and for wild places, intertwining familial bonds with the untamed beauty of the natural world. Tickets are available at the door or before the show online at BozemanDocSeries.org. Whispers in the Woods, presented by the Bozeman Doc Series on Thursday, October 8th at 7 p.m. at the Emerson Theater in Bozeman. The Bozeman Doc Series, real people, real life. Come see the world.
2: I'm Rick Smith, and this is Labor History in Two.
3: On this day in labor history, the year was 1917. That was the day civil rights leader Fannie Lou Hamer was born in Montgomery County, Mississippi. She was the youngest of 20 children. Her parents were sharecroppers, and she began working in the fields at the age of 6. By the age of 12, Fannie had to drop out of school to sharecrop to meet the needs of her family. Marrying in 1944, she and her husband continued to work as sharecroppers on a plantation near Ruleville. After decades of abject poverty and Southern political repression, Fannie Lou Hamer joined up with voter registration activists in 1962. When she and 17 others traveled to Indianola to register, Fannie was fired from her job and driven from the plantation she had worked at for decades. She began working with the Student Nonviolent Coordinating Committee and played a central role in organizing Freedom Summer. In a short time, Fannie was repeatedly arrested, beaten, and shot at for her activism. She suffered kidney damage after police beat her near to death in a Winona, Mississippi jail as she traveled home from a literacy workshop. By 1964, she helped to found the Mississippi Freedom Democratic Party, which challenged the all-white delegation to the Democratic Convention. President Lyndon Johnson was so threatened by live testimony she was giving before the convention's credential committee that he organized an emergency press conference to preempt the broadcast. When the committee attempted a backroom deal to seat just 2 MFDP delegates with no voting rights, Hamer and other delegates left in disgust. Hamer continued her activism, but her life was tragically cut short in 1977 from hypertension and breast cancer. She was just 59. For more information, go to laborhistoryin2.com, like us on Facebook, follow us on Twitter at laborhistoryin2.
0: All right, I think I'll kick off this last set of music for this afternoon with a cut by Tiny Iota. Off their new album, Unending Bent, I'll play you Wire. And then from All Them Witches' new album, House of Mirrors, I'll play you Hold Up, Say What. And I was sure glad to see All Them Witches coming out with a new album this year. Follow it up with Dope. That's Chuck D and John Densmore, the drummer from The Doors. They've got an album out called No Country for Old Men. I'll play you I Love That I Don't Love. Then we'll see how much I can squeeze in of a live version of Cage the Elephant's Back Against the Wall from Live from the Vic in Chicago.

0: Nah, you can have it. That's alright. I'm good.
1: Keep that. I love dope.

0: This is Cage the Elephant with a live version of Back Against the Wall. Before that, Chuck D and John Densmore did I Love That I Don't Love. All Them Witches did Hold Up Say What. Started out with Tiny Iota and Wire. I want to thank you for tuning in this afternoon to KGVM. Keep it tuned right here. We got Democracy Now coming up next. Rummaging in the Stash at 7. And the Digital Waiting.
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0: KGVM is thankful for the support of Cactus Records and Gifts, located at 2742 West Main, next to Rook's across from the mall. They're on the web at cactusrecords.net. Cactus has been Bozeman's independent source for new and used music, jewelry, and weird for decades. The same great music and gifts, that same weirdo store, now on Bozeman's West End.